listening to The Dirt tonight on 92.9 CFEZ. I hope you're ready for a good time. 2 hours of rock and roll coming your way right now in The Dirt. So it's a little bit of my musical journey once again this Monday evening, the last Monday of September. How about some Prince for you?

That's Paul Lane's new track off an album called The Long Road Back. It just released a week ago. His name is Trouble. Go and buy that one. Support some Canadian artists. Yeah, Paul Lane and a new track. Paul's singing for Trooper right now as well as doing his solo stuff. So support Canadian rock, won't you? This is OMD, Orchestral Maneuvers in the Dark.

a Monday out there, and some days Mondays are good for you, and some days Mondays aren't so good for you. But I'm hoping this is one of those Mondays that was good for you. Maybe you had a great day at work. Maybe you had a great encounter with a friend or a loved one or whatever it might be. But maybe this Monday has been a great Monday for you. And if it hasn't, or maybe if it has, a couple hours of rock and roll won't hurt you, will it? That's why you're listening to The Dirt tonight on a community radio station broadcasting out of Penticton, British Columbia, called CFUZ 92.9. This is Baby Snakes and the Electric Company, Diamonds on the Course. This is the band name of the night on The Dirt. Enjoy.

band name of the night, Baby Snakes, and Electric Company with a track called Diamonds on the Chorus. 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Thanks for coming along for the ride on my musical journey. U2 has got a new album coming out, and it is a guitar-driven album. I've heard a couple of tracks of it. It sounds really good. It sounds like their earlier stuff, which I really like. Their first album is my favorite album of all time. So it'll be interesting to see what the rest of this album sounds like. It's called Carnival du Loves, and this is a track from it. This is U2. It's got a little language in it, so watch your ears.

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You're listening to Dirt tonight on 92.9. I'm coming from my home studio tonight as opposed to being in the regular studio. I built a new studio in my house, and man, people are envious of it. They want my space, and I'm telling them, no, get lost, because this is where I get a chance to just relax and be creative, and it's a great place to be right now. Hope you're enjoying the tunes tonight on 92.9. It is time for the classic side feature, where we drop a needle on a legendary album side and let it ride from start to finish. Tonight, we're looking into the summer of 1978 for one of the greatest debut albums in rock history. Now, most people point to the side one of the Cars. We're talking about the Cars now, self-titled debut, because it's a nonstop barrage of hits. But real vinyl heads like myself and a few others out there, hopefully they're listening to this show, really like side two, as that's where the true magic happens. It was produced by Roy Thomas Baker. They took the Boston band across the pond over to London, and in just 12 short days, they put together this beauty of an album. They laid down a masterclass in new wave and album-oriented rock. We're kicking things off with a track that almost didn't make the cut. Rick Ocasek wrote the next song, or the first song off the side two. It's called You All I've Got Tonight, as a synth-driven demo, but the band stripped it down, turned up the distortion, and let drummer David Robinson loose on that massive, iconic opening drum roll, and you're going to hear it in a few minutes. Interesting, as we roll into, because it's uninterrupted as we play the classic side, as we roll into Bye Bye Love, which is track number two, we're going to roll into Benjamin Orr as he takes over the lead vocals for Bye Bye Love. And it's an absolute crown jewel, I think, of the vinyl of the second side of this album. And if you were around in 1982, you know the new diss track from a world-famous red swimsuit scene in the movie Fast Time at Ridgemont Highs. We'll just leave it at that for now. But here's the twist. The band actually fought against letting Hollywood use it. They were terrified of being labeled a gimmick or a one-hit wonder movie band. And luckily for us, director Cameron Crowe talked them into it, and away we went with this track. Keep your eyes open, though, as in ears, guys. It can't be your ears, eyes open when you're listening to the radio, but you can certainly keep your ears open for the flawless, seamless crossfade at the end of this track as they move into Moving into Stereo, all mixed up. Yes, we are going to listen to the classic side two of the Cars debut, starting off with You're All I've Got Tonight.

And that's how you close out a classic record, All Mixed Up, bringing an end to side two of the Cars' brilliant 1978 debut, one of my top 10 albums of all times. I think it's one of those bands where the first couple of Cars albums, you either loved them or you hated them. I happen to be on the love side of that one. You know, that's interesting, that last track, All Mixed Up, that soaring saxophone solo right at the end of the track, that wasn't a hired studio musician. That was the band's keyboard wizard, Greg Hawkes. What's even cooler, though, is he didn't even play the saxophone. He just borrowed a friend's horn, messed around with it in the studio, and accidentally tracked one of the most memorable album outros of that decade. Four tracks, zero skips, and 17 minutes of pure perfection wraps up tonight's classic side. I hope you enjoyed it. Got some time for new rock and roll coming from Joanne Shaw Taylor. Following that up, this is You and Me. You're on the Dirt on 92.9 CFUZ Peach City Radio.

92.9 CFEZ. Well, tonight, it kind of feels like this. It kind of feels like rain. And to me, tomorrow is supposed to be a high percentage of showers. And when I got that going on, if I put on a little John Hiatt and sit back and let my mind go, oh my.

touch on high. It feels like going off a slow turning. We're going to go into a couple of just slow down your mind and just relax tunes. Alanis Morissette, Ablaze.

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You're listening to The Dirt on 92.9 CFUZ. This next band was the first concert we took our family to in Kamloops at the Kamloops Fieldhouse. It was a crazy, crazy show. It was a lot of fun. The kids thought it was cool. They were pretty young, but they thought it was pretty cool. But this is The Odds off A Good Word Feeling, Break the Bed. Yeah, you're on The Dirt, 92.9 CFUZ.

the odds off a good weird feeling. Let's break the bed. You're on the Dirt on 92.9 CFUZ. 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If you want to be involved with the station, either doing something like this in a live radio show or behind the scenes, please go check out our webpage at cfuz.ca. And there are email links within there that you can send off, and people would be loved to have you come on board, I'm sure. We also do what we call Radio 101 sessions, where we do an hour presentation just introducing what it's like to do live on-air stuff like I'm doing right now, and different things and commitments if you want to come on board. And we run those all the time, too, so go check our webpage at cfuz.ca. Yeah, and speaking of that, while you're on the webpage, if you got an idea for a classic side from my show or any songs that you want to hear or anything like that, or any constructive feedback, good, bad, or otherwise, go find my show that's got an email link at cfuz.ca and send me an email. And I'd love to either play a song or a classic side that fits in with the groove, or if you have some feedback, we'd love to hear that as well. This next band, I'm going to play Double Shot of a band out of Sweden. It's Electric Boys. It's interesting. Sometimes when the station gang gets together, we always kind of joke, somebody should put together a Swedish hard rock hair metal show, because there are a ton of bands from the Norwegian, from Norway, Sweden, Finland, you know, all that area over there. We would, I think it would be kind of cool now, you know, so if you're into all that sort of stuff, do that. So this is Electric Boys. Band was formed in 1987, where they were blend a little bit of what I would call funk rock, some hard rock and psychedelic, a little hair metal, classic rock, that sort of thing into their music. Their biggest song was a self-produced single called All Hips and Lips. And that reached the Billboard Top 20 and gained heavy rotation on MTV, back when MTV was all about videos and everything else. Their 1989 debut album, Funk-O-Metal Carpet Ride, was remixed and expanded in the States by the famous producer Bob Rock. So here's a double shot of the Electric Boys off a couple of different albums, Groovus Maximus and Shady Side of Town. First one's Dying to Be Loved, and the next one will be Keeping It in the Dark. Electric Boys on the Dirt.

Double Shot from Swedish rock band Electric Boys. First track was Dying to Be Loved, and the next one's Keeping the Dark. You're on The Dirt on 92.9 CFBZ Pete City Radio. You know, this next track, Sex and Cigarettes, I guess they just go together. I'm not sure. I'm not a smoker, so I guess we'll just have to take Felix's word for it.

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Time for a classic rock tracks. Two back-to-back, starting with Thin Lizzy, and then we got a track from that Melancholy and Infinite Sadness album. That's the Smashing Pumpkins. 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

Smashing Pumpkins off their Melancholy and Infinite Sadness album. That's 1979, one of my favorite tracks off that album. That is a really great album if you want to go back and revisit it from 2012, I should say, when that first came out. You know, as I was putting together a show a couple of weeks ago, one of the most favorite people in the world to me walked into my studio, and that was my grandson, Quentin. Now, I love all of my grandkids. I love them to bits. I love all my family to bits. But my grandson and I seem to have a bit of a special bond. Being that he's the only male grandson, we've hung around a bit together over the years. And he wandered into the studio and I was putting together some music. And we were chatting back and forth about different songs and different things, as we do. And he suggested this next artist, Lisp. Now, I'd never heard of Lisp before. And so we started listening to some of his music. Now, Lisp tends to put a few F-bombs into his music, so I had to choose a song that wasn't so loaded with that. But what was really cool about it is that we were able to sit down and bond through music, and we've always done that over the course of our relationship. And he's out of town right now, out working real hard, and we're also proud of him for doing what he's doing, and we love him. There's not a moment goes by where I don't think about him, and so many special memories with him, and we're going to create even more, as I know, as we get older. And anyhow, all that to say is that this one's going out to Q. The song itself is nothing to do with Q other than he's the guy that suggested it. The track's called Favorite Regret, so it's got nothing to do with him at all. It's exactly the opposite. But Q, I hope you're doing well out there, and if you're listening, I love you to beats. And we'll see you in a couple of weeks. This is Lisp on the Dirt on 92.9 CFUZ Peach City Radio.

was Kit Trigg with a track called Glass Ceiling. Prior to that was Brian Fallon. You know, we never know what we're going to do on the dirt, and that's the beauty of it. So this is a little hint of what might be coming up next week. One of my favorite UK bands. You can hear them in the background a little bit, the Stereophonics. Yes, you've been listening to The Dirt tonight on 92.9 CFUZ Peach City Radio. Thanks for coming along for the ride. If you want to hear some tunes on the dirt, or if you want to hear a classic side, please go to our webpage, cfuz.ca. Find a link to The Dirt, send me an email, and I'd be happy to hear your suggestions. That was awesome. That's just a little taste of the Stereophonics.

Hope you had a great couple hours. Take care of yourself. God bless you. Please be kind to yourself in more ways than one. Please be kind to yourself. You've been listening to The Dirt tonight on 92.9. Come back next week where you never know what you're going to

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8: Hey, Gary.
7: Welcome to another episode of Vinyl Potluck. And I am joined in the studio with the one and only Sally in the Valley.
8: Hello, people.
7: All right. So nice to have you here. It's kind of funny that you're here on this particular show, because in our household, you are definitely the leading know-it-all for 90s music.
8: I wouldn't say know-it-all, but I'm old enough.
7: She's been around the block a few times.
8: Say around the block.
7: Well, I remember the 90s too, but I was quite a bit younger. But So I am really looking at everything tonight is from 1989 to 1995. And yes, that's like when I became a human.
8: I was 7 in 89.
7: Okay.
8: I have really good music taste.
7: Yeah. I was really into like dance music.
8: With older people.
7: Well, so. It was like Dance Mix 1990, Dance Mix 91, 92, 93, 94. But that's 95 is kind of where things changed a little bit, I think. But still love the old 90s dance music, that's for sure. But anywho, we got a great show tonight, and let's hear that wonderful intro.

0: tons of practice. You know what? This is my 160th show this evening.
1: That's a big deal.
0: Yeah, it's time to change the board at home. Yep, just one step closer to 200. 40 more shows. 40 more shows.
1: Let's get through this one.
0: Okay, let's just worry about this one. That's a good call. So last week was my mother's birthday. Shout out to Holly. Happy birthday, Mom.
1: Holly. Woo-woo!
0: And she got me a few years ago a Lorena McKennitt album. So, because she wanted me to play it on the radio. So for her birthday, I got her a Lorena McKennitt album from 1989. This is Parallel Dream, and I told her I would play it for her, so I'm just gonna start the show off. This one's for you, Mom. This is Huron Beltane Fire Dance.

0: Sally, I never knew you could Irish dance like that.
1: My little legs couldn't keep up with that one.
0: All right. So what I remember from the 90s is hearing this next girl quite a bit on the radio. I think that was probably when I listened to the radio the most, was back in the 90s.
1: When you were getting driven around?
0: Yeah.
1: Yes.
0: Totally. Well, not even, like at home too.
1: Yeah, but you're always listening to the radio.
0: When Jeff was making, my brother was recording mixtapes off the radio. I know you used to do that too.
1: Yes, I
0: did. We were listening to different radio stations, so, because you were a little farther east in Ontario. All right, so yeah, this next girl was like probably the most famous female Canadian singer of the 90s, I'd say. Definitely up there. This is from 1995. Alanis Morissette's What does every girl want?
1: What does every girl want?
0: A dress with pockets.
1: Oh my god.
0: Okay, this is Hands in My Pocket.

0: Alanis Morissette.
1: I love it.
0: I just listened to that so much, like, the 90s was just, like, all Alanis for me.
1: She did rule pretty hard.
0: Yeah, definitely. Okay, next up is one by the Tragically Hip. This is off of their 1992 Fully Completely. And I was never really a huge fan. Like, I used to watch, like, the music videos on Much Music and stuff, but I was never, like, a diehard Tragically Hip fan until kind of after the lead singer passed away.
1: Yeah, that's one that was always on the radio.
0: Yeah.
1: No matter where I went, high school, jobs.
0: Yeah. Yeah, for sure. So I looked up, because I wasn't sure on what songs I've played off this album, and I only have played two, surprisingly.
1: Of this record?
0: Or yeah, well, I went pretty nuts and bought like a bunch of Tragically Hip all at one time. And then, so, yeah, I had to go back and look at which ones I played, and I thought I would just play this one. This is one of my faves, Weak Kings.

0: That's such a beautiful song.
1: It sure is, yeah. I can't believe it's been 10 years since their last show.
0: We've been together 10 years.
1: Oh, whoa, whoa, slow your roll. Whoa. Next month we were together 10 years, which is, yeah, just crazy. Because you were actually at the last show, weren't you?
0: Yes.
1: That is so cool.
0: I left Kingston that day.
1: That was the last day. That's a good way to leave, I guess.
0: There's nothing good there now.
1: Yeah, my cousin just moved there.
0: Okay, wait. Your cousin.
1: Okay, so I'm going to play some Yola Tango up next. This is their second album from 1993 called Painful. But this is actually the, it's a demo. It's a demo from, 93. This one came out years after, but the original came out in 93. But this song is called Double Dare. And I hope you all enjoy it.

0: Oh, right. Oh, no, you don't. That was the Tea Party from 1991. Let me show you the door. What do you think?
1: It was all right.
0: All right.
1: I'm just kidding. It was wonderful.
0: All right. So this next band kind of changed my musical direction as a child. 1995, going into 96, Christmas. My brother got these guys' album. A lot of people had this album. The Smashing Pumpkins.
1: There you go.
0: Get it out. Get it out. All right. Melancholy and the Infinite Sadness. God, I can't talk tonight.
1: It's your giant mustache.
0: Yeah, mustache getting in the way. I got to trim it up. But this is not that album. This is a 1989 demo from the Smashing Pumpkins that I just picked up down at Respect Records a couple weeks ago. I actually wanted to play it last week as a secret song, but I kind of want everyone to hear it. So here we go. This is Nothing and Everything.

0: Holy crap.
1: You're going to do that.
0: All right, that was Hole's first album. Just was reprinted. Sally just bought that one online, and it showed up last week, and that's how this whole show kind of...
1: No, you brought home the Smashing Pumpkins first. I had pre-ordered this one. It showed up at the same time.
0: Yeah, well, I know, but then we listened to Hole, and then I was like, let's play the Smashing Pumpkins after, and then we're just like, let's just stick with the 90s, and... It was a really fun night, and this show kind of just made itself. I kind of just had to put some finishing touches on it this morning, or this afternoon, but yeah. So that was Courtney Love and Hole. That song is called Clouds, and if you're not into kind of the grungy music, all apologies.
1: Nice segue.
0: Yeah, next up is Nirvana and All Apologies.

0: Okie dokie. That originally came out in 93, I believe. Great year.
1: It was.
0: Wasn't that the last year that the Blue Jays won the...
1: I remember that too.
0: Yeah, that's like one of my first memories. All right, so because I played Nirvana, I kind of started thinking about the band The Melvins. And I have their first album up next, and I don't think I've played any of these songs. I'll have to double check, but pretty sure I haven't. I've played a few when Clinton Comes to Town out of his selections, but yeah, this is Gluey Porch Treatments, and the song is called Heater, Moves, and Eyes from 1989.

All right, Melvins. So next up, I'm going to play one off of Ween's first album, God, Weed, and Satan. This is Fat Lenny.

0: my friend Fat Lenny. I like him a lot.
1: We're talking about my buddy,
0: yeah, Fat Lenny.

0: All right, Fat Lenny. So we are running low on time this evening, so I just wanted to thank you, Sally, for coming in here and hanging out.
1: You're very welcome.
0: I wasn't so silent. We were jibber-jabbering all hour. I'm missing some songs because it's totally fine. Can always come
1: back.
0: I'm
1: going to hear about it later, folks.
0: I'll
1: be back next Monday because I closed the store again.
0: Oh, nice. So, yeah, thank you for listening to Vinyl Potluck, 92.9 FM CFUZ here in Penticton. So I'm going to try and squeeze in at least two more songs here, but make sure to come and check out next week, Monday at 9.
1: Is it the start of the Halloween shows?
0: Yes, it is.
1: Woo! It's spooky season.
0: Yeah. It's about to get real spooky in here. Not yet.
1: Okay.
0: Next week.
1: Capes?
0: All right. So we have Silverchair up next from 1995, the Frog Stomp album. And this song is called Blind.
1: Oh, wow.

Fantastic. All right. So I just got one more to carry us the rest of the way, and that is from 1990, Alice in Chains' Facelift album. And I'm going to be playing Man in a Box. And Alanis Morissette snuck one past the goalie earlier, so I got to warn you, there is a swear in this one. Have a great week, everybody, and I'll catch you all next time.

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5: Je tiens à adresser un immense merci à tous les bénévoles qui ont participé à notre Vinyl Fest ainsi qu'aux donateurs de vinyle et de matériel audio. D'après ce que j'ai entendu, ce fut un bon succès. Merci encore. Would like to say un gros merci to all volunteers that participated in our Vinyl Fest, and also the vinyl and audio equipment donors. From what I heard, it was a success. Merci again. And today's episode, to commemorate the National Day for Truth and Reconciliation, all maple music is from the First Nations, which happened yesterday on the 30th of September. Dans l'épisode aujourd'hui, pour commémorer la Journée nationale de la vérité et de la réconciliation, toute la musique érable diffusée provient des Premières Nations, qui est arrivé hier, le 30 septembre. 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Our feature today is a prog rock band active mainly in the 70s. Ceci est une vie progressive. This is a progressive life.

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1: Merci, Don. Before that, avant ça, c'était The Great Sounds of the Jerry Cans et la chanson, and the song Casa Bazua, and from their great album, de leur super album Echoes. Avant ça, c'était Asiva et la chanson, the song Namu, et ça vient d'album, and it comes from the album Need Unique. And before that, avant ça, Terry Uyarak, et ça, c'est la chanson Tissi Jumut de Uniac, et avant ça, Quantum Tango, et la chanson Love is Love Part 2 de l'album, from the album Shelter as We Go. And we started with, on a débuté avec Pixic et la chanson, and the song Kalupiluit, Creatures Who Knock on the Ice, from Legends. It is crazy how a lot of the Inuit music sounds quite progressive. It is fun. It's really fun. C'est fou comme beaucoup de la musique Inuit a un son assez progressif. C'est super. I'm really happy to remind you that we are doing this program, Une Vie Progressive, on the unceded territory of the Siliuk Nation, un bon rappel que nous réalisons ce programme A Progressive Life sur le territoire non cédé de la nation Siliuk. 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Sur l'album Fire in the Lake, on retrouve Mika Morgan, Rob Hall, Gio Ignace et Kiva Morgan Hall, accompagnés des musiciens Cass Greg à la basse et Victor Lasso à la batterie. Nous allons diffuser le morceau titre de cet album sorti en 2025. In our local segment, we can call the next artist local as they are nearby from Ashcroft. They are indigenous storytelling band, the Meloman Collective. The Meloman Collective, they will be performing soon at the Hub on Martin in Penticton on Sunday, October 18. On the album Fire in the Lake, they include Meekin Morgan, Rob Hall, Gio Ignace, and Kiva Morgan Hall, along with musicians Cass Gregg on bass and Victor Lasso on drums. From their 2025 release, we will play the title track. I have already played quite a bit already from the great 2025 album Lived Experience in East Vancouver from Francis Baptiste, an indigenous singer-songwriter who came from the SAS Indian Band, now living in Vancouver. Well, here's another one, a touching one called The Children. J'ai déjà beaucoup diffusé des morceaux tirés de l'excellent album Live Experience in East Vancouver de Francis Baptiste, sorti en 2025. Ce chanteur, compositeur autochtone, originaire de la bande indienne de Soyuz, vit aujourd'hui à Vancouver. Hein? Voici un morceau touchant de lui qui s'appelle The Children. 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

gift.

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That was Rage Against the Machine with the song Freedom. Thank you for tuning in. 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Send in your requests. The headliner for tonight's episode is Ninja Spy, because I had a chance to talk to Joel Parent from the band. So stay tuned for that. But up first, this is a request that came in from Jacob. He wanted to hear Strapping Young Lad, Love.

0: Food for the Gods by In Flames. You're still listening to The Peach Pit, and these next two bands are far beyond the borders of Canada. One is coming from Mongolia, but this first one up next is coming from New Zealand. They're a Polynesian metal band called Shepherd's Rain with their song, La Manu.
1: Le Manu, Zawiya!

0: From Mongolia, that was a band called The Who with their song The Great Chinggis Khan. 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This next band is from Vancouver. They're called Truant, and this is their song, To End an Ancient Way of Life.
1: To End an Ancient Way of Life.

From Bordeaux, France. That was Altesia with their song Amidst the Smoke. You're still listening to the Peach Pit, and this next band is from Montreal. They're called Unexpect, and this is their song Unfed Pendulum.

0: You're listening to the Peach Pit. I'm here with none other than Joel Parent from the band Ninja Spy, a trio from Vancouver. Joel, thanks for taking time to talk to me.
1: Yeah, bud. No worries.
0: So how you been? What you been listening to lately?
1: Well, I was driving and late for this interview and listening to Queen.
0: No way.
1: And Queen is just something I always go back to.
0: Really?
1: Just because it's so theatrical, and Brian May is in my top five favorite guitar players for sure.
0: No way.
1: Especially his lead tone. It's just so good.
0: You have to help me understand here. Ninja Spy and you guys in general, you have a very, unique history, given the fact that not only are you all excellent players, but you're all brothers at the same time. So you kind of have to help me understand the origin of how you guys got together and playing. And like, was this just a plan set out by your parents? Did they like put musical instruments all over the playroom? So as a toddler, you'd like crawl around and run into a guitar or something like that. Like, how do you remember falling in love with music?
1: For me, it was, music was definitely always around. My whole family is musical for sure. But I didn't really get started into actually wanting to play music until I was a little older, so like 11, and it was from having older cousins who were into grunge. That's what made me want to play guitar and sing. So,
0: okay, and so was guitar your first instrument?
1: I guess I did piano lessons when I was a kid, but yeah, guitar's my first instrument. So.
0: Okay, and how about, like, for the origins of the band, how do you remember, like, starting playing with your brothers?
1: Once they were a little older, I think Tim was 12, 15. Oh, no, I guess he would have been 11, and Adam was 13. Then it seemed like, okay, cool, they're old enough to play well enough to start a band with. And then it was just out of convenience, really. Everybody wanted to play. And so we just started. I'd had some bands with friends previous to that because the boys were a bit too young. But yeah, once they were a bit older, it just was convenient. Hey, we all play. Let's play together.
0: So what kind of early stuff were you guys jamming on? What were your influences back then?
1: It was even more all over the place than Ninja Spy is. It was like everything from grunge to like sort of Tool-y prog metal to reggae and ska and sort of grungy punk and like lots of different stuff. And the only so-called album we ever put out in those days was just that. It was like four different sessions and seven completely different styles of music. So it took us quite a while to own it in, and some might even argue that we never even really did own it in that much style-wise, but.
0: So the name, Ninja Spy, how did you guys come up with that?
1: It was like just kind of a silly thing at first. I was just talking with a friend, ninjas and spies, and just being silly. I like the idea of combining ancient wisdom and martial skill with modern gadgetry, and that sort of seemed to fit with what we were doing musically as well, to a certain extent. So that's why I chose the name. But it was actually my mom. She kind of called me out on it. She was like, "You don't know anything about ninjas and what it means." It's like a real thing from a real place and is a real culture and whatever. And so I started looking into it and realized that what ninjutsu or ninpo was all about was exactly kind of where I was headed in my personal and spiritual journey. So Ninja Spy actually ended up taking on a lot more meaning as time went on. And I actually did martial arts training for like 10 years as well. So
0: I would love to know more about that. So it's like a martial art training, but also sort of like a philosophy.
1: Yeah. There's, you can take or leave some of the philosophy and focus just on the martial skill. But for me, I was into all of it. And so, yeah, there's a philosophy behind it. There's all sorts of spiritual practice as well as the physical practice. So, yeah, it was everything I was looking for as a discipline.
0: And is there anything that you wanted our listeners to know?
1: Just that creativity is important. And if you are a creative person and you find yourself being swallowed up by life and creativity is going to the wayside, try to just hold tight to the core of what's important. And if it means being less busy so that you can be more creative and just be more good to yourself in that way, do that. And I say all of that because that's kind of what I'm doing as a musician, but as a person generally, because Native Spy is not really active right now. That's where I'm at, is just chilling, playing music, being good to myself, and so yeah, that's sort of what I've been reflecting on. So that's what I would pass on.
0: That's perfect. I was going to ask you any advice you'd give to aspiring artists, but I think that kind of sums it up right there.
1: Yeah, totally. That's a you got to start there. If you're not loving being creative, or like you start to, just do too much, worry too much about practical stuff that you need to do when you're trying to release music, if that's wrecking your enjoyment of making music, then you need to sort of rebalance if you can.
0: Definitely. Thank you so much for taking time to talk to me. You've been listening to The Peach Pit. I'm here with Joel Parent from Ninja Spy, who was great to take time to talk to you about creativity and everything like that. So thank you for taking time.
1: Yeah, buddy, thanks for having me.
0: Awesome. Talk to you again soon, maybe, eh?
1: Yeah, sounds good, buddy. We'll do.
0: All right. Take care.
1: Bye.
2: 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And of course, that might always be up to change. So I think in the future there might be a YouTube channel, but I'll let you guys know. The Peach Pit at pcaradio.org is the email address, so you can always send in your requests. The show is sponsored by Iron Turtle Services. And I also want to thank one last time Joel Parent for taking time to talk to me this week. It was really nice to have a good conversation with him. A long time coming since I've been playing Ninja Spy pretty much every other week since the inception of the show. So this last song is called Shuriken Dance by Ninja Spy off of their album Spuken. And remember, I'm rooting for you. We're all on this together. Keep your stick on the ice. And good night, guys. Bye-bye.

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1: Rivers of mud filling the streets, people trying to get to higher ground.
2: Tornadoes with some strong straight line wind damage.
1: The monster hurricane, a massive storm,
2: damage from strong winds,
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3: Snow flash flooding.
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you, 'cause they're out to get you. People always ask me, how do you memorize all that? And the truth is, the first girl I ever kissed tasted like tomatoes. I know this because the second girl I ever kissed tasted like pepper. It wasn't unpleasant, it's just I was expecting tomatoes. When I was a kid, I learned that time slows near a black hole. Inside a black hole, time stops altogether. Whether or not this theory will ever be proved, I am moved to believe this would be the perfect place to love someone. In grade 4, my gym teacher gave me the nickname Half Ton. It was a name that stuck. I remember it because it was the first time I ever told someone, go fuck yourself, and meant it. He quit calling me the name after he called my house, trying to get me in trouble for what I'd said, to which my grandmother replied, Mr. Shithead, I told him to say it. I remember my grandfather's blue toolkit, where he hid a secret stash of raisins. I recall thinking, my granddad has the worst tasting candy. But he did teach me how to tie a tie. My first opportunity to apply this knowledge was my first date. A seventh grade classmate who showed up wearing acid wash jeans and a Def Leppard t-shirt. I wore a suit and tie. When she asked why I was all dressed up, I had to think quickly and told her, I thought it'd be funny. I don't want to say it ended badly, but she wound up leaving me for a boy who could make farting noises with his armpit. I'm forced to admit, it was pretty cool. In fourth grade, my teacher had a rule about speaking out of turn. Failure to learn and practice this lesson would result in having to sit outside. I know this because I tried it once. When she finally came out to check on me, she asked, what was so important that it couldn't wait? Knowing that it's rude to point but needing to illustrate my position, I gestured to her chest and said, your boob is hanging out.

something will fall. Example, a crumpled ball of paper will fall at the same speed as a chunk of granite. It doesn't matter how much something weighs, it stays the same until you consider surface area and resistance, at which point the persistence of gravity loses force. Example, crumple a piece of paper into a ball, it will fall more quickly than a loose sheet. They're both composed of the same mass and weight, so you'd think that the rate of velocity measured by the force of gravity would cause each to fall at the same speed. But that's when you need to consider the greater surface area of the loose sheet adds resistance, so the crumpled ball will fall quickly and the loose sheet will slowly float. I wrote a note saying that when two people fall in love, they do so at the same speed. There's no need to factor in the physics. Explanations are something we can make no use of. Einstein once wrote, gravity will not be held responsible for

falling in love. I wrote a note saying if I fall in love with you, no one will ever be able to explain it. And I think that's beautiful. Despite the class laughing, she did as well. Which is how I can tell you that I then knew and now still know. She tasted like tomatoes. I don't remember the way every song goes. I can't recall every person I've met. I get names mixed up all the time. I'm terrible with birthdays. But I remember all the ways people have affected me. How our stories became memories. And if you were brazen enough to make one with me, then you're in there somewhere. Maybe it was a truth or dare kiss, or a simple act of kindness. One that reminded me to remember the moment and mark it as a memory so I could have it to look back on from this life. I've drawn conclusions so big they can't fit into the tiny comic book boxes. Because I don't want to risk losing the details just so I can make the story fit. It's not a trick. I remember how things felt, which in turn makes me remember how things happened. Like my first attempt at skateboarding, when I received a down-to-the-bone skin knee. I remember a tree that looked like a man with huge arms trying to hold up the sky. I used to try to climb it to the top until one day I did and couldn't get down. I remember the man with the brown car who tried to convince me he was sent to pick me up by my mom. Number one, I lived with my grandparents. Number two, you didn't know the safety word. I recall when it finally occurred to me, I'm pretty fantastic. It's not magic. I remember because I make comparisons, and not in terms of better or worse, just different. And not all of these memories are great, but they're mine, which lends weight to the belief that none of our lives are put together on an assembly line. We're not prepackaged with emotions or programmed with stories. We have to make our own. And they all come batteries not included. Amid the endless opportunities we have daily, seldom do we take the time necessary to pause, to stop, to record, rewind, and press play. In our own way, we are all ghetto blasters at top volume. We consume silence with noise. Speakers pounding at our heartbeats as we write refund receipts for the broken eardrums of people who could hear us live. We give of ourselves time. Precious because its quality is limited only by your ability to live within it. Put yourself into every second of every minute and you will have a life worth remembering. Just because we don't have forever doesn't mean we have to move towards the end as if on a conveyor belt. I felt nothing short of astonished when people asked me, how do you memorize all that? Fact is, it's not a trick. There's no thick curtain you need to pull away. No little old man making it all work from behind a locked door. You yourself probably remember before when I told you that near a black hole, time slows. Inside a black hole is where I wanted to grow tomatoes.

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You know, this world can be such a beautiful place if we learn how to love each other unconditionally, with equity and equality, and with the dream of a better future. So here we go. This is a song called Good Trouble.

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Yeah, she sneaks up and surprises.

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Now we're 10 years on, the moment's gone to apologize.

0: 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Have a great day.
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back to Black Mountain? Yeah, yeah! That's insane. Yeah. Yeah, it's nice to see a lot of good, and a lot of us, a lot of you are our friends. So it's nice that you came out like you. How about we're just gonna, we'll dedicate this next song to this guy. He seems like a nice guy.

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1: 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Let's step out our front door and see what we've got. 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Here's some techno, drum and bass. Ooh, we've got some acid house, dubstep, oh, and UK garage. 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
3: 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CFUZ has made this opportunity available to all candidates running for the offices of mayor, councillors, and school district 67 trustees in the city of Penticton.
4: Hi, I'm Nick Stuhlberg, running for Penticton City Council with Penticton Together. My family has lived here since 2011, and we're raising our two daughters in a community we care about. I believe local government should focus on prosperity, resilience, accountability, and care. Prosperity means ensuring people who work in Penticton can afford to live here. Resilience means preparing for wildfire, heat, and drought through long-term planning. Accountability means making decisions publicly and involving residents meaningfully. Care means supporting people facing hardship through inclusion, decolonization, anti-racism, and welcoming everyone. I've worked across key sectors of our economy and contributed to city policy through the Sustainability Advisory Committee and Housing Task Force. On October 17th, I hope you'll vote for me. I look forward to connecting with you in the weeks ahead.

0: 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CFUZ has made this opportunity available to all candidates running for the offices of mayor, councillors, and school district 67 trustees in the city of Penticton.
1: Hi, I'm Candy Stepanek and I'm running for city council. I grew up here, I'm raising my family here, and Penticton has always been home to me. I've spent most of my career in healthcare, and I'm currently continuing my education to become a nurse. One of the most important things I would bring to City Council is a willingness to listen. I want residents to feel comfortable coming to me with their concerns, asking questions, and knowing that their voices matter when decisions are being made about our community. My priorities include community safety, homelessness and public drug use, making taxes and utilities more affordable, housing for low-income families and seniors, and addressing road and bike lane changes that are causing concerns. I also want more education and skills training opportunity for our kids, stronger support for local businesses, new investment, and a thriving tourism industry. I'm Candy Stepanek, candidate for Penticton City Council.
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0: following is a free time political announcement. CFUZ has made this opportunity available to all candidates running for the offices of mayor, councillors, and school district 67 trustees in the city of Penticton.
1: Hi, I'm Roger Weeb, and I'm a candidate for school board trustee for school district 67. I hold both a bachelor's and a master's degree in education, and I spent my entire 30-year career working in public schools. My experience includes 10 years as a classroom teacher. I also held the position as a vice principal for 3 years and 6 years as a principal. In Penticton, I had the privilege of leading Princess Margaret Secondary School as its principal from 2016 to 2022. My focus as a teacher and administration will be carried into my role as a trustee, which is creating and maintaining fiscally responsible schools that provide rich and strong learning opportunities for every student, which in turn enriches the community in which we all live. I hope to bring my diverse experience, perspective, and commitment to the SD 67 School Board.
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1: 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CFUZ has made this opportunity available to all candidates running for the offices of mayor, councillors, and school district 67 trustees in the city of Penticton.
2: White Hill Husky Squeeze Pil Pal Weetzias in Pinkton Aula. Hello, my English name is Lainey Grey Eyes. I'm also known as Auntie Lainey. My parents are the late Cecil and Grace Grey Eyes. My grandparents are the late Edna and Joseph Jacobson Pinkton. My other grandparents are the late Caroline and Joseph Grey Eyes of Muskeg Lake, Saskatchewan. I have lived most of my 56 years in Penticton. I remember when we lived on Fairview in the 70s, my sister and I used to play at the museum and the library. St. Pinkton, the always place, where the Skelof, my people, stayed year-round because we had wetlands and enriched soil. And the land was plentiful. That's what I wish for Penticton, to be plentiful again. And that's why I'm running for Penticton City Council. Limlimt.

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This is Sunday Leftovers on Peach City Radio. I'm your host, Papa Wright. Play some rock and roll to help wake you up this morning. We'll start off with Robert Palmer.

That's Robert Palmer with Addicted to Love. That was a big hit for him back in the 80s, I think it was. Didn't write anything down today. I've got no script. I'm just going off the top of my head, and that's probably not a good thing. Anyways, I remember that song. I had a really interesting video. Robert Palmer standing in front with a microphone and a suit on, and there was four girls behind him trying to air guitar, I guess it was, but it was interesting. So this is Sunday Leftovers on Peach City Radio, coming to you live from the CFUZ studio on 92.9 FM from Penticton, BC. Playing a little rock and roll to help wake you up this morning. Here's George Thorogood and the Destroyers.

Oh, a shortcut. Anyway, as George Thorogood and the Destroyers, Bad to the Bone. Ooh, big hit for them, and probably their biggest hit. And definitely on all the top 50 rock and roll songs of all times, most lists. So George Thorogood and the Destroyers, they played in town here a few times. I got to see them play, and they put on a great show. But as I mentioned earlier, I'm not nothing scripted today. I'm just going to wing it. This being my last Sunday leftover show. Going to take a little break from it and see what happens. It will be repeated. There'll still be shows on at 8 o'clock Sunday morning and then again 10 o'clock Wednesday for now. Repeats. But we're playing some rock and roll this morning. Here's Bruce Springsteen.

That's Bruce Springsteen with Hungry Heart and with his group called the E Street Band. So if this show sounds a little familiar, I've actually done all these songs once before, not on a Sunday Leftover show on Sunday, but back in February 1st, we had our on-airversary. It was our first-year anniversary of being on FM. And everybody did a one-hour show on that Saturday just for some fun, fundraiser. And I played all these songs that I'm playing today.

That's the Rolling Stones with Harlem Shuffle. Probably not their biggest hit, but definitely one of my favorites. I always loved that song. And it's one of the few songs that Mick and Keith didn't write. It's written way back in the 50s, but their version of it, great tune. So this is Sunday Leftovers on Peach City Radio, coming to you live from the CFUZ studio on 92.9 FM from beautiful downtown Penticton, B.C. Here's Jeff Healey.

another quick cutoff. This music is from a earlier show, and I guess the show got cut off at certain places. So the Jeff Healey Band with Roadhouse Blues, and that's off a soundtrack to the movie Roadhouse, which is a movie about a bar down in the southern states, and Patrick Swayze was the bouncer, and actually the Jeff Healey Band was the house band they played in it. And not a bad movie, but I think the music's the best thing about it. So we're going to... Oh, and actually I should mention that the Roadhouse Blues was a song by the group The Doors, big hit back in the 60s. Let's hear from The Beatles.

That's the Beatles with Get Back. So as I mentioned, this is my last show of Sunday Leftovers. Last show for a while. Who knows, I might be back doing something else. But I did want to mention that this was just a great opportunity. I'm going to maybe call this a hobby, but I really enjoyed doing the shows I've been doing. I joined Peach City Radio in January of 2018, and I did a show called Blue Cafe, a blues show. Did that for 120 episodes, and before I finished that one, I started doing this Sunday Leftovers rock and roll, and this is episode, I think, 56, the last one. But if you're interested in doing shows, if you're interested in music or even talk shows, you can get involved here with Peach City Radio. You can go email info@peachcityradio.org, and it is a great thing. There's some great people here involved that will help you. You have little courses on how to get organized, and then even in the studio, learn how to use it. It's really a great thing. Hey, and we're playing some rock and roll. Let's hear from Bob Seger.

Bob Seger and the Silver Bullet Band with Come to Papa. And I remember buying that the album that this song was on. I think it was called Night Moves back in the 70s, and it was just blown away. I thought it was a fantastic album. First one of Bob Seger's I bought. Okay, so we're playing a little rock and roll here on Peach City Radio, coming to you live from the CFUZ studio, 92.9 FM. 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Here's Colin James.

That's Colin James with Savior. Now, I did want to repeat the information about if you want to get involved with Peach City Radio, which is a great thing to get involved with. 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Yep, next, let's hear from Steppenwolf.

Steppenwolf with Born to Be Wild. Big, big hit for them. And most of the songs I'm playing today are classic rock. They're pretty big hits. I think the last two songs I'm going to play are ones that weren't on the radio. But for now, we're got some classic rock hits, including the next one by Peter Gabriel called Sledgehammer.

Peter Gabriel with Sledgehammer. And I think I remember about that song is its music video. It was done with clay animation. It was a very interesting video. Of course, music videos were big back in the 80s and the 90s. I guess they still make them, but I don't see them anymore. I don't watch them. So back to Canada. Let's hear from the Northern Pikes.

That's the Northern Pikes with She Ain't Pretty. Probably their biggest hits, band out of Saskatoon, Saskatchewan. So, as I mentioned, this is my last show I'm going to do on Sunday Leftovers. Might be back in the future doing a different show, I'm not sure, but it's been a blast, for sure. Playing some rock and roll to help wake you up in the mornings. Let's hear from CCR.

That's CCR, Clarendon's Clearwater Revival, with Born on the Bayou. I did want to actually thank a few people here in Peach City Radio for all the help they've done over the years, especially Dave DeRizzo, with all his patience and help getting the shows going. Also his wife Jackie, and Claire Thompson, and Ian, Pierre, fellow programmers Earl and Jim. Everybody here at Peach City Radio has been a lot of help, and it's a great bunch of people if you want to get involved. Let's hear from Brian Adams.

That's Bryan Adams with Low Life. Not a big hit for Bryan. It was actually the B-side of a big hit, B-side to the song Have You Ever Loved a Woman? And the next song is a song that didn't get a lot of radio play either. Sheryl Crow from her last album, Threads, that she released last August, I think. It's a great album. It's she got different artists singing with her on each song. On this song, she's got Joe Walsh playing on it, and it's called Still the Good Old Days.

Sheryl Crow, with the help from Joe Walsh, the song Still the Good Old Days. That is all the time we got for this, the last episode of Sunday Leftovers. Hope you enjoyed the show. Bye for now.

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0: 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CFUZ has made this opportunity available to all candidates running for the offices of mayor, councillors, and school district 67 trustees in the city of Penticton.
1: Hi, I'm Lee Abel, candidate for Penticton City Council. Penticton is an incredible place to live, but it's time to get City Hall back to the basics. Real fiscal discipline means being accountable to taxpayers, not using local office as a stepping stone and leaving you with the bill for unexpected by-elections. I'm committed to serving a full term, keeping property tax rates predictable and putting your hard-earned dollars into core infrastructure, like fixing our aging water and power lines. It also means protecting what makes Penticton livable. On October 17th, I'm voting no on the Power Street referendum. Back in 1912, Penticton purchased that land under a legal trust to preserve it for public sports and recreation. Once we vote away that condition, it's gone forever. Public land belongs to the public, and I want to save it for multi-sport indoor space that serves all of our families and seniors. On October 17th, vote Able for Council, delivering sensible leadership and keeping public assets in public hands. Visit ableforcouncil.ca to read my full platform.
0: 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CFUZ has made this opportunity available to all candidates running for the offices of mayor, councillors, and school district 67 trustees in the city of Penticton.
1: Hi, I'm Lee Abel, candidate for Penticton City Council. Penticton is an incredible place to live, but it's time to get City Hall back to the basics. Real fiscal discipline means being accountable to taxpayers, not using local office as a stepping stone and leaving you with the bill for unexpected by-elections. 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It also means protecting what makes Penticton livable. On October 17th, I'm voting no on the Power Street referendum. 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On October 17th, vote Able for Council, delivering sensible leadership and keeping public assets in public hands. 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
1: The following is a free time political announcement. CFUZ has made this opportunity available to all candidates running for the offices of mayor, councillors, and school district 67 trustees in the city of Penticton.
2: Please consider Dan Ashton for mayor of Penticton. I have a proven history of availability, accessibility, listening, and responding promptly to the concerns of the citizens of Penticton. A proven municipal, regional, and provincial leadership roles, proven ability to work together with council and all levels of senior government, proven history of working together with council and city staff to reduce property taxes and utility costs, proven capability to deliver provincial and federal funding, and proven delivered results. I've lowered taxes, streamlined City Hall in the Regional District of Okanagan Similkameen, new hospital funding, new pool on time and on budget, wastewater and water filtration upgrades and funding, sewage treatment for the Penticton Indian Band, water supply for West Bench, funding for affordable housing, and funding to save two school closures, plus a lot more. Please call me directly at 250-809-9507. Your personal concerns and thoughts are greatly

Greetings to all of you out there in Radioland. This is Paul McKenzie from your favorite Celtic rock and roll punk rock party band, The Real McKenzies. 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

0: Hello and welcome to Kathas Corner, where we discuss stories of academic developments and its forecasted trends. Our speakers come from diverse backgrounds, making this rendezvous an interesting one. All this and more only on CFUZ 92.9 FM. Before we go on, I'd like to acknowledge and appreciate the efforts of the Siilik Okanagan peoples, our caretakers of the ancestral lands of Penticton, as part of the Siilik Okanagan Nation, where we live, work, and play. There's a lot of us from the 70s and onwards who've experienced the challenges of communicating with people from different parts of the world. And I say 70s and onwards from my understanding of when international connections started to become more than just political projects. I think because I'm a product of the 90s, and I've heard that this is something that was still developing. And it grew to be quite an elaborate and bold effort by younger generations during that time. And I'm almost certain that those of y'all tuned in right now just had flashes of your personal experiences about this situation. On this episode, that's kind of what we'll be talking about, specific to the collab between East Asian countries and the Western world. And we're joined with, by Brad Searle. Brad was born and raised in Kamloops before moving to South Korea in 2002 to teach English, where he stayed for 12 years. His last 6 years in Korea were spent as a teacher trainer, or a grad school instructor at Busan University of Foreign Studies, after obtaining his Master's of Arts in Applied Linguistics. Thank you for joining us and driving all the way from Kelowna to here.
1: Thanks. That's great. It's a beautiful day for a drive.
0: Yeah. One thing I wanted to start with is your time with Cortisol.
1: Mm-hmm.
0: Yes. What is it and how are you involved with them?
1: Oh, so Cortisol is the largest organization for teachers of English as a second language.
0: Mm-hmm.
1: That's what TESOL stands for in South Korea.
0: Okay.
1: That is primarily, or was at least when I was there, it may have changed in the last decade, but it was primarily run by the international teaching community.
0: Mm-hmm.
1: Versus the native Korean faculty.
0: So you were there, I mean, you moved to Korea in 2002.
1: Yeah.
0: Was it just becoming a thing at that time, or?
1: No, it had been a thing for, like I had buddies who got there in like the late 90s.
0: Oh, really?
1: Yeah, and it was a thing then. But the IMF crash that happened around the turn of the millennia really sort of wiped out that industry. And so it was just starting to come back when I arrived.
0: Interesting.
1: So, yeah.
0: And what was South Korea like in 2002?
1: It was fascinating. So I'm from Kamloops. I did most of my growing up in a small town called Logan Lake,
0: mm-hmm.
1: which is a mining town just outside of Kamloops.
0: Mm-hmm.
1: And so I moved from a city of 60,000 was the big smoke, to the city of Busan that had about 4.5 million people at the time.
0: That's a change.
1: Yeah, big change. And I was the most visible of visible minorities.
0: Yeah. You were a minority?
1: I was 100%. Yeah, I was the white guy walking down the street wherever I was. And it was absolutely fascinating.
0: Mm-hmm.
1: That intercultural fluency that I did not have when I arrived.
0: Right.
1: I was like, why are they doing it like this? Like, they're not doing it like they did at home.
0: Yeah.
1: And then there was a reverse culture shock when I got back, which we could talk about later. it was this amazing time. They were really pushing on improving Korea's presence on the world stage.
0: Mm.
1: And so they were co-hosting the 2002 World Cup.
0: Mm.
1: So that was absolute madness.
0: Yeah,
1: South Korea got to the semifinals, and like the parties that happened when they won, because I think they had won possibly one game in international men's soccer in their entire history previously. They were on a roll. They were doing really well. Like the face of the coach, Gus Hiddink, was everywhere.
0: I could imagine, right?
1: And they'd win, and we'd all, because we were all out at the bars, Koreans do enjoy alcohol.
0: Is it sake? Is that
1: no
0: what it,
1: soju?
0: Is that soju?
1: Sake is Korean. Soju is Korean bad idea juice. Yeah. So we would be at these bars, and then they'd win, and then we'd all pile into the back of a truck, and I'm hopeful that the guy who was driving hadn't been drinking. And then we'd go downtown, and there would be like a million people on the street. Getting beer from stores and bars and just right. being out there in their red shirts. It was absolute pandemonium. It was so much fun. Yeah.
0: And why Korea? I mean, I'm sure you knew that there was, it's a world of a difference between, I mean, cultural difference.
1: Yeah.
0: Sure. And you went, I mean, you didn't go with family or no. You didn't have a group of people.
1: All by
0: you went
1: myself.
0: With.
1: Yeah.
0: Why Korea?
1: Yeah. It was always going to be like Korea or Japan. Mm-hmm. And so I was doing research on like which country would be better. Mm. In South Korea at the time, the pay that you would get as a second language teacher had more spending power than you would get in Japan.
0: Okay.
1: And I met one of my instructors when I was doing my teach and travel course before I went over there to mm-hmm. sort of like kind of learn what I was going to do.
0: Yeah.
1: And she was going to South Korea. She was going to Busan. She says, you should come too so that we'll actually know somebody there.
0: Huh.
1: And so, yeah, that's why I hopped on a plane like 2 weeks after I started my teach and travel course. Yeah.
0: And she's Canadian. I mean,
1: she's Canadian. Yeah. Yeah. And okay. her dad had a heart attack. Before I got on the plane. So like we hung out together for a weekend and then she came back and I stayed for 12 years. So yeah.
0: 12 years.
1: 12 years. Yeah.
0: How was the first year like? I'm kind of diverting from the questions, yeah, but how was...
1: All good. it was awesome. It was intense. It was yeah. like, before I went to Korea, I was very much like, I'm an introvert. People don't believe me, but I'm an introvert.
0: I don't believe
1: I know. Right. I was talking to my uncle, who is this awesome human being.
0: Mm-hmm.
1: And he says, you know, nobody is going to know who you are when you get there right. except you. And so the person that you are going to be is the person that they
0: That's
1: meet.
0: That's deep.
1: Right?
0: Yeah.
1: And so as I was sitting on my first international flight, drinking mm-hmm. my first glass of wine on an airplane, and it was, from what I understand now, it was probably bad wine because I thought it was terrible. And
0: was that first class wine?
1: No. The school that I was teaching for paid for my trip out.
0: Okay.
1: And so it was most certainly coach.
0: All right.
1: Yeah. And I was like, okay, well, who do I want to be?
0: Mm-hmm.
1: And so I was like, okay, my little brother is the funny one. Like he's everybody finds him hysterical. Mm-hmm. Like my entire family is extroverted except me. And so I was like, okay, I'm going to draw from him and how he does things. And I'm going to draw from my other friend who is also this wild extrovert.
0: Okay.
1: And I'm going to sort of integrate those into who I am.
0: Oh,
1: and that's
0: nice.
1: Who I'm going to be when I'm there. And
0: so you did intangibly take people with you.
1: Yes.
0: I guess.
1: Yeah.
0: I mean,
1: well, we all travel with our background.
0: With, yeah.
1: Right.
0: Yep, true that.
1: And so yeah, that's who I figured out. Who I was going to be when I was there.
0: Bring with you and
1: yeah.
0: Yeah.
1: Yeah. Yeah. And yeah, it was a lot of fun. Yeah. It was wild.
0: Why teaching?
1: Oh, both my parents are teachers.
0: Huh.
1: My older brother also got a bachelor's degree in education.
0: Mm-hmm.
1: And so, yeah, education is absolutely a part of what
0: so it's
1: I
0: like
1: did
0: a family
1: up.
0: Thing.
1: Family thing, yeah. Like my dad was my elementary school principal when I was in elementary school.
0: Mm-hmm.
1: And my mom was a teacher in my high school when I was in high school. And that's a conversation for a different therapy
0: yeah,
1: session.
0: Yeah, yeah. Just going to say,
1: yeah.
0: How is it to have parents?
1: Awkward. Let me tell you, they know when you go out drinking on the weekend and you get called down to your mom's classroom and everybody's laughing at you. Yeah, it's super great.
0: So that was that the only thing that got you, let's say, interested in the process of becoming a teacher or facilitator of academics? I mean, I'm sure growing up you mm-hmm. would have thought maybe there's something else that you wanted to be a part of.
1: Yeah, well, when I was a little kid, I wanted to be a fire truck. So yeah, 6-year-old boys are neat. But education was always something that was the default, right? Like
0: right.
1: both my parents were teachers. Mm-hmm. So I was like, okay. And the point of education is to make more educators. It feels like in the Western world.
0: Mm-hmm.
1: And so I had an English degree, when I was in my undergrad and I was like, well, obviously the only thing you can do with an English degree is work at Starbucks
0: right.
1: or go and be an English
0: really?
1: Teacher. So yeah. yeah, education was always the default. I didn't realize how much I was going to love it until like when you're explaining something to somebody and they're struggling with it and then they get it and they've got that aha moment, like that's awesome.
0: I can, yeah.
1: Right? Or when I was doing, when I was mentoring my grad students and like watching them progress from like, I have never done this kind of academic writing to their final product where I'm like, wow, man.
0: Or B plus.
1: Well, I was teaching for a British university at the time, so 70% was publishable. Ooh. Right, if you got 70 or above, you should publish.
0: Okay.
1: Whereas 70 below in my second master's program, you failed. So very different. But yeah, like looking at some of the work that I had the privilege of helping people produce, that's awesome.
0: And so. I'm curious about. Mm-hmm. So, I mean, God bless teachers, definitely, but. How is it different from, why go all the way there? Because we have a lot of immigrant communities here.
1: A lot, yep.
0: And they could use the help too.
1: Yes.
0: There are a lot of nonprofits who do make a lot of effort to make that happen for them at lower budgets and such. But what's the difference between doing it here for them because they're already here and they need, they could use the help as opposed to going there?
1: Well, as like a significantly younger version of myself, I was much more self-oriented. And so like going to a new country and becoming a new version of yourself. Right. And there was that mystique of the region that was once known as the Orient. And like just go and do something.
0: An adventure.
1: Yeah. Go do something wild. Go beyond the misty mountains, right? Like see what's over there. And so, yeah, I was going to do a year in Korea and then a year in China and then a year in Japan, maybe, and then come home and Korea stopped.
0: Korea just worked for you.
1: University jobs when I was in Korea were pretty cakey. So like ridiculous vacation time, reasonable class loads, and you got paid well enough to be able to do what you wanted to do, like travel, without having to take on second jobs if you want to. So
0: really?
1: Yeah.
0: Oh, I should consider moving.
1: It's not. No, it's changed. Yeah.
0: It's changed?
1: Yeah, it's changed. Yeah.
0: All right.
1: Those lines started to cross towards the end of my tenure there. But yeah, it was really good. Really good situation. Yeah.
0: Well, I was reading an article from a 2012, 2012 article, which was published in 2012, about the accelerated spread of the English language at that time. Mm-hmm. I'm going to be paraphrasing here, but it mentioned that English language education, both formal and informal, was growing and developing in three East Asian countries, namely China, Japan, and South Korea, which you happened to mention.
1: Yeah.
0: This was against the backdrop of globalization and emergent ideological, social, sociocultural, and educational trends. Which was seen as ostensible reasons. So my question is, you must have faced resistance, right? Of course.
1: Of course.
0: As well, I mean, with the faculty? And yeah, how do you

0: trying to dominate the East, which is absolutely valid, right?
1: Mm-hmm.
0: And the expectation that I would be able to speak Korean when I was out in public, which I could do, but I was never very, I didn't really apply myself as nearly as hard as I should have, which they have legitimate beef with, some of them, because like if you're in a country, you should integrate into the language and the culture. English was definitely the prestige language when I was over there to learn to drive your career forward. Korea has a very test-focused advancement process for a lot of things, and the English test was the big differentiator for a lot of people. Like, they would score similarly on math, they would score similarly on like Korean history, but the big differentiator was English. And so like it was the gatekeeper. And for a lot of them, it was like a dead language of tests that they were never actually going to use. Like, I grew up in BC learning French in high school. I'm like, why am I learning this language? Like, I am never going to use it. And I'm like, I should have learned that language more. Like, I should have worked harder on that one. So yeah, it's complex. A lot of people really valued it. A lot of people resented it. And there weren't that many people who were neutral. Because America is the big presence there, right?
1: Like,
0: they've got military bases there, and there was like a very unfortunate accident where a couple of girls were killed by an American tank when it was on maneuvers, and there was a lot of fire. Like, there was a lot of angry people, and as soon as I identified myself as Canadian, they were much, much chiller about things. But yeah, it was a spicy couple of months. Yeah,
1: and so. With learning that, learning the language, and that it was important for them to, as compared to the other subjects that they were learning, was that an expensive process for them? Was
0: yes, hugely.
1: And the parents were able to
0: sacrifice
1: quite a
0: sacrifice
1: bit
0: to make pay that for happen. private education. For
1: private
0: sure.
1: education. So it was definitely not part of the
0: well. There's
1: the syllabus.
0: School curriculum.
1: Okay.
0: It's a huge part of the school curriculum, and I taught in public schools there as well.
1: Okay.
0: But for those who could afford it, they would pay for private tutors to come to their kid's house and teach them English for, I don't know, like $50 Canadian per hour, like 20 years ago.
1: Wow.
0: Yeah, or more.
1: They pay you in Canadian dollars?
0: No, the Korean won. I was translating it for you.
1: Okay, okay.
0: Yeah, 40,000 Korean won doesn't really mean a lot to people. But yeah, like that was like the base for people who were doing private lessons there. And if you had more credentials, if you worked at a university, you could charge more. And yeah, they would sacrifice a lot to provide the opportunity for their kids. Yeah.
1: And so at that time, what were the... what was the job market like when it came to if you were in these roles or jobs in 2002 in Korea, you were doing well and that's appreciated in the community? What was, I mean, because if they were making those kind of sacrifices for the kids to learn English, not necessarily to travel outside of Korea, because family is a huge concept
0: thing.
1: So even if they were to work with international organizations in Korea, what are those main primary jobs like?
0: They could be quite well paid. But like the Korean English language teachers that I worked with were generally getting a third of what I was getting. Like it was pretty gross.
1: Now I understand the frustration.
0: Right. So we got paid significantly more because we were seen as being more valuable. But like I didn't understand Korean grammar nearly well enough to explain something as thoroughly as they could. And my Korean was never at the point where I could like explain the minutia of the future perfect tense.
1: Okay. Even still, you got paid more than them.
0: Significantly. Significantly more. So there was a lot of legitimate resentment there.
1: Right.
0: Yeah.
1: Okay. And at the Busan University of Foreign Studies, you were a teacher trainer and grad school instructor. I mean, I definitely want to know what that role entailed and how it might be different from what, like 2026 that we're in right now. But with all of that we've discussed about your challenges, I can't imagine becoming a teacher trainer in Korea. At that time.
0: Yeah.

0: It was really good. The goal of my job was to make people like me irrelevant. So get the native Korean teachers to the point that they would be able to give the enrichment that a Western teacher could provide or an international teacher could provide. So we worked with a select group of teachers that were chosen by the municipal education board. And they would send them to us for like 2 4-month sessions.
1: Okay.
0: And it would be intensive. It would be all English all the time. And we would teach, we would do basic skills because a lot of them, like, English was a dead language of tests, right? And then methodology on how do you build a curriculum designed around communication versus like test prep.
1: Okay.
0: It was fascinating. It was a lot of fun.
1: With all this training, I presume that personality-wise, there are certain traits that they would need to learn if they were wanting, if we were trying to help them and make teachers like yourself who are from different, the Western world. Did you say insignificant? What was that word you just used?
0: Irrelevant.
1: Irrelevant, yeah. Right.
0: And no longer necessary. So they wouldn't have to have the huge cash outlay to bring us in. Like they could do it themselves. Like it's so prevalent, I assume, in India, right?
1: Even today, well, here, coming to Canada, I mean, there are so many very highly regarded professionals and with huge degrees and all of that from universities in India. But when they move here with their families, et cetera, they have to start
0: over.
1: Right. And it's not even in their field. Like I've come by surgeons, heart surgeons, right? Who are working at, oh my God, I feel horrible saying this, but who are working at call centers.
0: Just
1: to make ends meet because they're not. And when I've tried to, you know, speak about this with Canadian professionals, I'm like, what is it you need? From another human being, or, you know, let's not get too emotional about it, but from these people coming from a different country, what is it that they don't have? Degree-wise, okay, I get it. But they can train maybe a year.
0: Right.
1: Shouldn't that be sufficient? Because they understand human anatomy.
0: And like with our, with the massive need that like Canada has for highly skilled workers in all of these fields, it should be easier. I kind of get that, right? Like I went from being a university professor to being a bank teller. in one jump. So yeah, I get it.
1: Yeah.
0: I get it. I obviously don't get it as much, but I understand the difficulty is of going from being a respected, well-remunerated professional in one country and being the same person and going to a different country and starting over.
1: And I've learned that in my few years here, I've learned that apparently social skills is something that we need to learn about when we move here.
0: And different social culture.
1: Right.
0: Right, that intercultural fluency.
1: Sensitivity to situations.
0: And being able to understand like, okay, when I'm in this situation, it's more common for this to be a thing. Whereas,
1: So at that time, going back to 2002, and what were what were the traits that teachers there in their own countries needed to learn to kind of clone the teachers who were traveling to the country from different places?
0: The idea was that they were supposed to be more communicative.
1: Okay.
0: Right? Like teach to communicate, not teach to pass a test. But the test hasn't changed. Right? So if they're teaching their kids how to, like, I don't know, teaching their kids to go into a store and to buy something. But that's not going to be on the test.
1: Right.
0: The test that matters, the one that'll get you into the good universities or the one that does this, then...
1: So it was like, so the numbers are important for you to get into a university, but if you wanted to travel and get like have an expansive experience,
0: job or something like that, they would be different.
1: The social skills.
0: Communication. English as a math problem was how that test really kind of approached things.
1: Right.
0: And like, I'm a grammar nerd, so I get it. But there's always a disconnect between what you would do in the real world and what education does.
1: Right.
0: What the bureaucrats who decide what the education is going to do actually understand about what's going on there. Right.
1: Yes,
0: so,
1: yes.
0: And has been throughout history, will always be.
1: Yep.
0: So.
1: Yep, absolutely. So another thing is, when we talk about the approach to learning in East Asia, and this might be repetitive, but there is a little more to it. The emphasis is on discipline,
0: memorization,
1: and achieving academic precision. We're talking about numbers.
0: Yes.
1: And the Western world prioritizes critical thinking.
0: Mm-hmm.
1: This is where I'm a little confused, because critical thinking, creativity, holistic development. Teachers and students have gone through this interesting exchange. When it comes to futuristic learning, there's so many kinds of learning and so many varieties now. I feel they've just complicated the process, but that's just my opinion.
0: Yeah. Yeah.
1: So when these behavioral insights into academics and business, apart from communicating it the way that it could be understood better for better business, it's not very different from what East Asia or the countries there are doing, because they're really good at math.
0: Really good at math.
1: Creativity, innovation. It's kind of part of the package. It's like a default setting. A lot of it is happening. I mean, if you look at all the technology stuff that's happening, I don't know if you had a look at that video. I think it was sometime in October. It was in China. They had 16,000 drones go up, and they did that whole it was brilliant.
0: Yes,
1: I watched the whole 6-minute video. It was ridiculously. I mean, I just couldn't get over how they've programmed. When we talk about creativity and innovation, what's that about?
0: So I'm going to push back slightly on the creativity thing.
1: Okay.
0: Slightly.
1: Mm-hmm.
0: I'm going to use my first wife was Korean, so I'm going to use my brother-in-law as an example.
1: Okay.
0: He was significantly younger, and the brothers-in-law and I, we played board games.
1: Okay.
0: Yeah. And looking at him, the way he approached how to play this game when he was an elementary school student.
1: Ooh, okay.
0: Where he was creative and he was doing lateral thinking and he was doing this and he was doing that.
1: Yeah.
0: And then as he started moving his way through middle school and high school, he was all straight lines.
1: Okay.
0: Right? He was all brute force. He was like no subtlety. Like he was just like, and like it was shocking. And I was talking with the eldest brother, who's about my age, and he's like, "Yeah, that's high school. Like that's what high school does to you. It's all straight
1: lines. Kind of drains you of everything.
0: And you have to kind of unlearn that. But it's memorization, and I haven't kept up on what teaching pedagogy in Eastern Asia is doing. Like since I left, I have not cracked a book. On anything like that in like a decade. So it could be completely different. But when I was there, they were definitely looking at being creative, but it's hard to teach somebody to be creative when nobody's told you how to be creative.
1: Yes.
0: Right?
1: Yes.
0: Right? It would be like me teaching somebody how to figure skate. Like, just be a disaster. I'm like, put them on your feet and hope. Like, so, disaster. So, it's one of the constant tensions in education, right? How does a teacher teach somebody to do a thing when those skills aren't something that the teacher actually needed to develop to get to where they are?
1: Interesting. So what they're doing, I mean, the jobs that they get into, IT stuff and that aspect of it, when they get older, at what age does it, is it just the numbers that gets them into that because it pays well, or is it, sorry about the mic, but is it, I mean, what makes that happen? Because it seems like that's one of the biggest industries there, business making and economically sustaining the place, right? How does that shift happen? When does that shift happen?
0: Depends on the person.
1: Okay.
0: Right? Like depends on the person, depends on the career. For some people, they do their IELTS. that, and
1: the English language. I did that.
0: Yeah, right. Yeah, that's the international one. Korea has their own native one, and I've forgotten the acronym.
1: Mm-hmm.
0: For some of them, they will do that, and then they will use that knowledge to go out in different directions.
1: Okay.
0: Right, and for others, they will not. Depends on the person. Depends on their career.
1: Okay.
0: Right, like if they're going into engineering, then English is always going to be a math problem because that's probably how a lot of the thinking.
1: And when you can interact and communicate in that language, why would you want to?
0: Right.
1: Because you want to use the brain's functions towards other things.
0: Yeah, like focus on what you're good at, not the medium that you're communicating it in, right? It's so much more brain power to communicate something in a second language that you don't use a lot, right? Yeah. So much more brain power.
1: Like you mentioned French.
0: Yeah.
1: In school.
0: Yeah. And Korean completely replaced my French, and now I haven't studied Korean in since I came back, so that's very, very rusty.
1: Do you miss
0: rusty.
1: Speaking the language? I mean, at times.
0: At times, yeah. Yeah.
1: There's a lot of series coming up on Netflix. I mean, I let go of my subscription because I was kind of getting addicted to that.
0: Yeah.
1: But do you come by them?
0: The Korean film industry is fascinating and intense.
1: Yes.
0: I honestly don't consume a lot of passive media.
1: Okay.
0: So like podcasts, sure.
1: Yeah.
0: Learning stuff on YouTube, but like TV shows and movies, not really the thing that I do.
1: Okay. So getting back to this, you got to help me with the pronunciation.
0: Yep.
1: Seodang? Sodang.
0: Sodang, yeah.
1: They're private schools in smaller communities in South Korea. And they're known to follow, I did a little bit of research, I'm going to be reading this, known to follow a Confucian style of teaching that included calligraphy, essential literacy, ethics, and character building through role learning, which I've learned means memorization.
0: Mm-hmm.
1: Again, we're it's similar to what we've been discussing, but kind of an extension because they're talking about the creative aspects of it, but in smaller communities, like ethics and essential literacy, maybe in their language, so we can leave that out.
0: But definitely in their language. So
1: calligraphy, the art aspect of it, memorization, kind of get that, and repetition.
0: Mm-hmm.
1: So with... if you could share an example of the pros and cons of this process in smaller communities. Right. I understand that they might be a little more, I don't know if orthodox is the best word for it. But if they wanted to, because bigger cities and I understand universities, they're trying to get that kind of exposure and education so they can expand and help develop their own nation's people. And there's so many of them, right? So what's this, how does it help? How does it coexist? I mean, do the smaller communities stick to themselves and not move on? Is agriculture, is it just those kind of things? Like, or, you know, is there some kind of a mutual
0: Interchange?
1: Yeah.
0: So I'm not an expert in that kind of school.
1: Okay.
0: If you're teaching Korean calligraphy, I am not the guy. as we talked about earlier before our conversation, my hands do not do what I want them to do when I'm trying to do anything artistic. But they feel very much more like a learn from the past because our cultural history is the foundation of who we are.
1: Right.
0: That permeates throughout human society, right? There are always going to be schools through religious organizations that draw on the strengths of the past to inform how we should behave in the future and ethics and all of those things. With the smaller communities in Korea, like the agricultural communities, they are aging. And they are losing all their young people because they're going to the city to make more money, right? That repeats throughout history in all cultures,
1: and that hurts
0: all communities,
1: to an extent,
0: right?
1: Yes.
0: Yeah, right. city mouse, country mouse. And so trying to hang on to your heritage when all of the kids are chasing the bright shiny of the city.
1: Yeah.
0: I think will always happen.
1: Everywhere.
0: Yeah. All at once.
1: I'm sure you have Korean friends here.
0: Not really. No.
1: No.
0: No. I
1: shouldn't have said sure.
0: I didn't intentionally connect with like the Korean language communities and things like that when I moved back. Okay. I've been too busy focusing on like doing another master's degree and chasing this new career that I've got going on.
1: Reestablishing yourself.
0: Putting my roots down in Canada to have the bandwidth to keep in Dutch.
1: Yeah.
0: I've definitely got some friends who are ethnically Korean, but that's not why we're friends.
1: Right.
0: We became friends and they're also versus they are and then we became.
1: They're also, okay. Yeah. And so, given what we know about Canadian public schools and its teaching style that emphasizes on a student-centered approach, focusing on core academics, citizenship, emotional skills, future job readiness.
0: Yeah, soft skills.
1: Soft skills.
0: Soft skills, yeah.
1: I think it's made very elaborate or heightened the impact of it because of social media.
0: Mm-hmm.
1: It's always been around, subject to its own like different parts of the world.
0: Far more
1: to their
0: pervasive
1: own,
0: now, though.
1: Yes.
0: Far more pervasive.
1: Yes.
0: Yeah.
1: Personal opinion is I feel that with the excessive exposure to it online, it's kind of filtered the impact of it, the purpose of it.
0: Mm-hmm.
1: I feel that it's more superficial now, but that's just my my opinion of it.
0: Adults have always said that the new generation is far more superficial. Like that is literally inscribed on the pyramids. Like literally. There are ancient Greek philosophers who are saying that kids these days don't respect their teachers as much and they're not studying the right ways. And so, again, ubiquitous throughout human history.
1: It's unfortunate.
0: Yeah.
1: It's very unfortunate.
0: It's part of who we are.
1: Yep.
0: Yeah.
1: And so what are your thoughts on the growing influence of technology in academics specific to, let's say, smaller communities or cities, towns in Canada?
0: Mm-hmm.
1: And you are a parent. Mm-hmm. You've taught your teachers.
0: Yep.
1: Your parents were teachers.
0: Mm-hmm.
1: What is your take on that?
0: Technology can be a great leveler.
1: Mm.
0: It can also massively exacerbate inequality.
1: Mm.
0: Right? With technology, somebody can be in some part of the world and want to learn about this thing and learn about it. Right? They don't need to be sitting at the feet of some great wise master that they've traveled across the world to go and find, right? Like they can just listen to their podcast or a YouTube video or buy a book or it's always going to be a double-edged sword.
1: Right.
0: But the power of technology to reach into your life, unless you've got the mental scaffolding to be able to deal with that, which kids just don't have yet, right? And it's not because of anything that they've done wrong. It's just that they haven't built those frameworks yet.
1: Yes.
0: That I think can be destructive. Says the old man who's yelling at the new technology and not understanding these newfangled things.
1: Yeah, because, I mean, again, I say this without... You know, I'm trying my best not to be negative about anything because I definitely, you know, understand the efforts that goes into academics, setting up the future generation, younger generation for their future.
0: Right. But we can't predict that future.
1: We can't.
0: Right.
1: Yes.
0: Like 20 years ago, 25 years ago, nobody said that a YouTube influencer, like those three words didn't jive.
1: No.
0: Right. And now some of those people are making like hundreds of thousands of dollars per year.
1: Yes.
0: So
1: they kind of decide the course of any business,
0: right?
1: Even if
0: right.
1: it's a well-established and
0: they can make
1: old
0: a break,
1: money
0: sure.
1: business.
0: They
1: really,
0: yep.
1: they make it or break it. And that's
0: right?
1: scary.
0: And as a teacher, your ability to see the future is as crap as anybody else's.
1: Yeah.
0: Right. And so how do we prepare kids for a future? We give them, and this is what I was doing when I was a teacher trainer, is you're not giving them the thing and saying, okay, this thing is going to work for you forever.
1: Yeah.
0: It's like, this is how to figure out what you need to do.
1: Mm.
0: And these are the cognitive frameworks and tools that you need to be able to engage with it.
1: Yes.
0: And then you're going to have to figure out how.
1: Right.
0: Right. Like, here's the tools. You're going to have to build the house yourself.
1: Yeah.
0: Right. These are the principles on how it won't fall down.
1: Mm.
0: This is this principle. This is this other principle. But teaching kids how to learn and how to be critical thinkers.
1: And flexible.
0: Right.
1: Yes.
0: learning how to learn is the most important skill that anybody will have.
1: Perfect. Yes.
0: Right? Like, you will have to recreate yourself constantly.
1: Mm.
0: The world is changing faster than it ever has, and it will never be changing this slowly again.
1: Mm.
0: Right? like it's just going to keep accelerating.
1: Right.
0: And you need to know how to learn.
1: Mm.
0: To continue to stay relevant, employable,
1: yes.
0: and not feel left behind, and all of a sudden you're wandering around, I don't want to talk politics, but yeah, supporting people who may or may not have the best interests of the world
1: yeah.
0: in mind, right? So
1: right. Just and end up feeling stuck, and I don't yep. know what I'm going to do yep. with my life.
0: Da-da-da. And my country has betrayed me,
1: yes.
0: and then things happen.
1: Yeah.
0: Yeah.
1: You can't depend on political structures and organizations for you to run, live your life.
0: The only person that you can truly depend on to be with you to the end is the person who you look at in the mirror every morning.
1: Yes, right? Yourself. Absolutely.
0: Yeah. So,
1: the other day I was reading this article, and I apologize if I'm bringing up the wrong company, but it was CEO of, I think it was McDonald's or one of those mm-hmm. companies. And the article was about, what advice would you like to give to Gen Z? And mm-hmm. I don't understand the letters, but mm-hmm. that era.
0: Mm-hmm.
1: And the first thing mm-hmm. that CEO had to say mm-hmm. was they need to learn to accept feedback and mm-hmm. criticism and take mm-hmm. it positively if mm-hmm. they want to survive the real world.
0: Yeah,
1: that's just the most simplest thing that they need to start off with. Mm-hmm. Everything else is just as you go along, things fall in place mm-hmm. or you figure yourself out. You may not stick to the place that you started off with. Mm-hmm. And you can change your path as many times as you need, because ultimately it's your life. You mm-hmm. need to figure out what makes you happy. Mm-hmm. But that one sentence that mm-hmm. I read about they need to learn to accept
0: mm-hmm.
1: You know, so I felt so happy that someone
0: yeah.
1: said that.
0: Yeah, yeah. Well, and the feedback has to be given. The feedback should be constructive, right? Should be constructive. And not everybody has the skill set to do that. But like learning from your own failures, because we fail all the time, right? Like,
1: exactly. Like, that's life, right?
0: Yeah, that's life. Like but learning from your failures is the most information-rich data stream that you can find.
1: Right.
0: Right? Like, what did I do wrong? How do I do it better?
1: Mm.
0: Right? How do I be a better version of myself tomorrow?
1: Yeah. I hope they get more of that from social media. Or maybe they're directed to it. And
0: like, there are
1: watch
0: people,
1: this
0: there are
1: video
0: people
1: in
0: who
1: school.
0: Talk about it within the ocean of social media. Yeah, there are absolutely those people who are talking about that thing. It's just finding it.
1: Hmm. I wish I could be of help in that.
0: Right.
1: What brought you back to Canada? 2002, I think mm-hmm. it was after
0: 2014.
1: So 12 years.
0: Yep. Yep.
1: And you were also with Cotesol.
0: Yeah, that was like volunteer stuff. So
1: okay.
0: I was still at Busan University of Foreign Studies.
1: Yeah.
0: Busan Weide. And I was also working for the University of Birmingham in the UK at the time, as a research mentor there. And so I was closing in on 40, and I was like, well, if I'm going to retire in Canada, I need to get a career going there. Toot sweet.
1: Right.
0: And my first marriage was falling apart, had fallen apart. And I had topped out my career without getting a PhD, and I was like, okay, like, let's jump.
1: Right.
0: So I moved back,
1: And into finance.
0: Into another master's degree, but yes, and into finance, yes. Yeah.
1: Finance, numbers,
0: finance,
1: from
0: numbers,
1: literature
0: things,
1: and language.
0: Yes, all the things, yes. So why?
1: Tell us about that.
0: Okay. I came back. I couldn't get a job as an English teacher to save my life. There was this gig in Whitehorse, and they were looking for somebody with a post-secondary degree and ideally some English as a second language teaching experience.
1: Huh.
0: And I was like, so this should be mine. And I didn't even get a call back.
1: Oh.
0: Yeah. So I was like, okay, so I'll come back, I'll do another degree. And I was looking at doing like a doctor of education or something in there.
1: Okay.
0: And either the timing didn't work or they wanted me to have stuff going here that I could apply.
1: Mm-hmm.
0: And so I was like, okay, I'll do another master's degree. I noticed that my university in my hometown was doing a master's degree in leadership in education.
1: Was this in Kamloops?
0: In Kamloops, yeah. Okay. And so I was like, well, let's move home. Okay. Right? Like, let's move back home. Like, I hadn't done Christmas with my parents or with my family in over a decade.
1: Oh, wow.
0: Yeah. And I was like, no.
1: Did you not travel back at all?
0: I did. Like, once every 3 years. But, okay. Like, school would end, like, right around Christmas or whatnot. So, yeah. Like, I hadn't had a full, like, family Christmas experience. And I missed my folks. Right, like
1: I can imagine.
0: right, you get it. Like,
1: yeah.
0: Like the holidays when you're seeing these families and they're all together and
1: all the food.
0: Right, and I'm just like walking down the street by myself to go and have some like low quality beer in a bar with my friends who were lovely human beings and it was a lot of fun, but it wasn't the same.
1: No.
0: So moved back and did another master's degree and realized that, and I was teaching at the University in Kamloops as well. Mm-hmm. I was like this. Like, I'll need to do a PhD to get into tenure. I'll need to do this. Okay. And a buddy of mine, he contacted me out of the blue. He's like, you should go into finance. And I was like, what? Like, I haven't done math since grade 11. like, what are you talking about? He's like, no, you'd be good at it. And I was like, oh. Huh? And I was like, whatever.
1: Was it communication skills? Is that
0: I don't
1: what
0: know.
1: It is?
0: I don't know where sales he got that from. I'm having dinner with him tonight, so I'll definitely ask. But he's like, no, like you should do this. You should get into banking and like start as a teller and do all these courses and then come work with me and then we'll take over the world. And I was like, no, well, okay, I don't really have anything else going on, so let's try that. And I got into finance and I remember I was talking to the woman who hired me as at RBC, Kathy Reeves, who was like this amazing mentor. And I told her that I didn't want to learn anything else ever again. Like I had learned way too much already. And she was like, wait for it. And then finance happened. Mm. And nobody has ever asked me to do a deep dive into my master's thesis that I did on which board games are the best for promoting interpersonal communication with English language learners. Right? That does not come up, pal. Like, nobody stops me at a party and says, hey, like, is Scrabble a good thing or should we be more interactive? And it's the more interactive thing. It should be the cooperative games, right? Pandemic is far better. But everybody wants help with their money.
1: Mm.
0: Right. And oh, so
1: yeah. I need that.
0: Everybody does, like, including me. I'm like, what the hell? I started as a teller at RBC.
1: Mm-hmm.
0: And then I went and worked with my buddy, with him. And I was like, okay, this is good. But I'm not going to be who I need to be by just going from this to this to that.
1: Right.
0: I need to have a richer experience. I need to have more experience doing this and that and the other thing.
1: Yeah.
0: There's a couple of other things going on there too. Won't go into those. but so I stopped working with him and I moved down to Kelowna because I was promised to be fast tracked to financial planning. And then I changed banks a couple of times to finally get there. I love helping people, right? Like that's really part of what drew me into Rotary as well.
1: Yes.
0: And that part of me being a teacher and helping people with the stuff that matters.
1: Right.
0: Right. Like getting them to be able to pronounce B and V is probably less important than
1: helping them save money.
0: Helping them save money or helping them understand that credit card debt is absolutely toxic and you should not carry it for any longer than you absolutely have to.
1: I know that feeling.
0: 22% interest. Like, whoa. And so helping people and understanding finance, which is really the water in which we all swim. Right? Like it pervades everything.
1: Oh, yeah.
0: And it's been so useful. Like before I got into banking, I knew that like checking accounts would provide you with checks and savings accounts, you could save money in them.
1: Mm.
0: And that you should probably pay credit cards off. Like I literally had no idea. I powered through the courses. I got my certified financial planning designation about three and a half years ago now.
1: Nice.
0: It's
1: working out well for you.
0: It's awesome. Yeah. I love helping people with important problems. Yeah.
1: Okay, about helping people. So you founded and you chair Rotary Means Business.
0: Yes.
1: Okanagan.
0: Yes.
1: A business networking group for Rotarians in Kelowna.
0: Mm-hmm.
1: And I'm assuming in the Okanagan region. Could you speak to that, please?
0: For sure. So for anybody who doesn't know, Rotary International is a service organization that is across the world, and we're committed to helping to grow peace.
1: Yes.
0: Right? Like, that's our big thing. Peace, intercultural understanding, helping people to have better lives just because it's the right thing to do.
1: Yes.
0: which... really speaks to me on a lot of levels. I got in there because my grandfather was a Rotarian.
1: Hmm.
0: And when I moved back to Kamloops, I was like, I need to put down roots.
1: Mm.
0: I want to engage with the community. I want to meet people out there. He always said it was like the best part of his week. And so I walked into a Rotary meeting and said, hi, like, I want to join. I didn't understand how good it was going to be for me.
1: Mm.
0: And so Rotary Means Business is a callback to what Rotary was when it started. When it started, it was business networking first and foremost.
1: Right.
0: And it was doing good stuff in the community, doing all of that stuff. But it's very, very difficult to pitch just doing good for the sake of doing good.
1: Doesn't work.
0: To a young person who is growing their career, who has a young family, who is spinning 37 plates at any given time.
1: Yeah.
0: And then you're like, you should also come and help us clean up that stream. Right? or let's travel to the developing world so that we can help dig wells or build a school or things like that, which are amazing things. And I don't want to take anything away from it. But if somebody has to choose between feeding their family and feeding somebody else's family,
1: it's always going to be the former.
0: They're gonna choose their family primarily.
1: Absolutely.
0: So Rotary Means Business is a way for people to engage with Rotary and all of the amazing stuff that it does, and the friendships that you can develop and the networks that you can be a part of while also growing your business.
1: Right So let's start off with Kelowna. What's the response been like?
0: It's been good. It hasn't been as much explosive growth as I was hoping for. But I've got big dreams. It's good. It's one of the things that we're really finding is that we're all sort of early mid career on growing this thing that we're doing, either because we've moved to a new city or we've changed careers or some combination of those two things.
1: Yeah.
0: And having that network of friends who, A, want to help you to succeed, and B, like you and trust you, because if you're going to be referring business to somebody, you have to trust that the business that you refer is going to be well handled and treated well, or you've lost that relationship, right? So that's key. And also... we have a section that we do every week where it's like, okay, guys, what thing are you dealing with in your career right now that's top of mind that you're trying to unpack and you would love to talk through with us,
1: right?
0: That network of peers and mentors.
1: Mm-hmm.
0: And like that is really, really, that was my friend Justin actually who brought that up. And that's been a cornerstone of what we do. And it's interesting how we've got everybody from life celebrants and event planners and lawyers and financial planners and somebody like, okay, so I'm having a problem with this. And everybody's like, yeah.
1: We get that.
0: Right? Like, yeah, that's absolutely 100% part of this experience that we're all going through. Like, let's talk it through.
1: Right.
0: And it doesn't matter. Like, we've got members emeritus who are... late career or just retired from this kind of thing, who just want to give back to the community
1: and mentor. They have the time and they're interested.
0: Right?
1: Yeah.
0: Very Rotarian thing to do. Right. And so, like they're like, yeah, that's absolutely a struggle. That will always be a struggle.
1: Right.
0: This is how I approach it. And it's awesome. I learned absolutely game-changing ways of phrasing and framing discussions about things that are relevant to my business from a buddy of mine who's an audiologist. right? Like the cross-pollination is wild. So, and like, I'm a financial planner. I help people to figure out what tools they need or what structures they need to have the retirement that they want, right? That's primarily my goal.
1: Mm-hmm.
0: And the most important thing to having a healthy, enjoyable retirement is connection,
1: mm-hmm.
0: right? Like nothing drives long-term mental and physical health mm-hmm. more than mattering.
1: Yes.
0: Right. It Agreed. Like having a reason to get out of bed in the morning, mm-hmm. like feeling like you're important, like you're not just some like fossil that's rotting in your room watching the telly. Like that is more indicative of long-term mental and physical health than being a smoker and a drinker combined. Having that sense of community and connection that Rotary provides,
1: right,
0: is absolutely critical for me, right? Like most of my friends are from that community.
1: Yeah. We met there.
0: Yes. Yeah. That's why you and I are having this conversation and introducing people to something like that so that when their formal career winds down, they can continue to have that network of friendship and mattering is huge.
1: Mm.
0: And Rotary Means Business is also my way of trying to future-proof Rotary. Because like my vocation, like, you know how we all put vocation down on our thing? My vocation is future proofer. And Rotarians are like, when I joined my Rotary Club, I was the young guy. Right. And I'm closing in on 50.
1: I'm there
0: now.
1: Right
0: like,
1: now.
0: Right. Yeah. You're like,
1: it feels amazing.
0: Yeah. It's like, can you help me with my cell phone? And it's an existential threat to all of the good that Rotary does and will do in the world, to have the young members of the organization be late 40s, early 50s, right?
1: Yeah.
0: Like we have to grow younger if we're going to grow.
1: True.
0: And so me exploring Rotary Means Business is like taking a carbon copy of what grew Rotary. And like my Rotary Club, when it started, the average age was like 32.
1: Oh, okay.
0: Right?
1: That's really... I mean, that's very close to when you can actually become a Rotarian.
0: Yeah, and I have problems with that we will not go into. That's way too inside baseball. I don't care. But so it was young business people who got together because they wanted a friend group who they could refer business to and grow their businesses and also do good in the world.
1: Mm.
0: Right?
1: Mm-hmm.
0: And I want to see if that business model still works, and it seems to.
1: I'm glad you're doing that. Yeah,
0: and it's fun.
1: We're almost out of time, What other cities around in the Okanagan do you see that sort of potential?
0: They're doing it.
1: Yeah.
0: My friends in Kamloops are doing it.
1: Okay.
0: There is a chapter or a fellowship that started before I managed to start mine because my career hit a few bumps before I got to where I could be to do this. So that's going well. I have had some interest in doing it in Penticton as well. And I've got a friend in the Salmon Arm, who has also expressed interest. So if you're a professional who is looking to grow your career, who believes that ethics are the most important thing that you can have as a business professional,
1: right?
0: Like, then like absolutely reach out to me.
1: Okay.
0: Like I am happy to chat.
1: Yeah. And I'll make that, I'll get the right email address from you and I'll put that in the link.
0: Yeah.
1: Okay. So. All right. Thank you so much for being here today.
0: Thanks,
1: I hope
0: this
1: you enjoyed it.
0: Yeah.
1: I definitely want you to come back. We'll discuss that soon.
0: Sounds good.
1: All right. Thank you for all of you for tuning in. And until next time, have a good Sunday.

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4: The Christian story is very helpful for Zionists because the Jewish Bible mostly focuses on the history, and the Christian Bible includes that, but then adds a story based on the future. Christian Zionists are in a codependent relationship with Jews. They believe it's their job to save the Jews and have built much of their identity around this purpose. End time prophecies were being fulfilled. God had performed another miracle. How could such a tiny new nation win the battle against the surrounding Goliath? It must have been divine intervention.
5: That's Veronica Sherman, and this is Alternative Radio. I'm David Barsamyan. This edition of AR features Veronica Sherman on Christian Zionism. In 1878, William Blackstone published a book titled Jesus is Coming. The best-selling work popularized the idea held by some Christians that God had given the land of Israel to the Jewish people. In the 19th and 20th centuries, in the United States, Britain, and elsewhere, Christian Zionism was gaining followers. This conviction, often taken from an evangelical perspective, draws on the belief that millennia ago, God promised the land to the Jews, who would rule it until the return of Jesus to Jerusalem for the rapture. Christians will be saved upon Christ's return, while non-Christians who do not convert will face damnation. It's estimated today that Christian Zionists number in the tens of millions. They exercise considerable political influence. Our guest today is Veronica Sherman. She was born in Sweden and raised in Israel. She served in the Israeli Air Force. In 1995, she moved to Australia, where she writes and lectures. Her memoirs are Happily Made and Happily Never After. She spoke in Melbourne, Australia in late June 2026. And now, Veronica Sherman.
4: I had prepared a very considerate 45-minute talk for this evening. All was going to plan until 7 o'clock on Friday evening when I received an urgent message. Kathleen Syme Library just canceled our event. So before I start my prepared seminar about Christian Zionism, I feel it's necessary to address the current situation. I'm sure you'll be able to see how it confirms what I'll be sharing later. If liberty means anything at all, it means the right to tell people what they do not want to hear. This line was originally written in 1945 as part of George Orwell's preface to Animal Farm, titled The Freedom of the Press. We are gathered here this evening in Coburg because our venue at Kathleen Syme Library in Carleton was canceled by the City of Melbourne Council. The reason provided was a significant escalation in community concern, including matters raised with councillors and senior management. They followed with, we acknowledge that 5 seminars in the series have already proceeded without incident and recognize the effort invested. However, circumstances have changed with increased risk to the safe and orderly use of the facility, including potential protest activity and heightened community tensions. This was written in an email to our Anti-Zionism Australia team sent after business hours on a Friday evening. It's important to highlight that the cancellation took place in the same week that APRA, Australian Health Practitioners Regulation Agency, as well as the Group of Eight, a coalition of Australia's leading research-intensive universities, have both adopted the controversial IRA definition of anti-Semitism, being pushed by Gillian Siegel and the Australian Zionist lobby. Feel free to boo. It is shocking. Democracy in Australia is under attack, which is creating an environment of fear and a suppression of free speech. So my question to Melbourne City Council and the Victorian government is, where's my security? And where's my democratic right to free speech? I believe that the Melbourne City Council cancelled this event for these reasons. One, they have been bullied by the Zionist members of the community to shut down this event, which would make the council undemocratic. Two, they fear accusations of being anti-Semitic by the Zionist community, which would make them cowards. The Zionists created a red herring falsely claiming that our seminar is unsafe. The truth of the matter is, the Zionists are scared. They know they're losing the battle. This genocide is exposing the truth about Zionism, and their only shield is hiding behind mostly manufactured threats of anti-Semitism. In fact, Zionism desperately needs anti-Semitism in order to survive, which is why the Zionists need to spin any commentary opposing the genocide as anti-Semitic. Most of our political and organizational leaders would know this, yet they are forced into silence. If this doesn't terrify you, you're not paying attention. Israel has played a role in Australian politics for decades, thanks to Zionists. I'm going to end with quoting the brilliant UN Special Rapporteur, Francesca Albanese. We warned you, the wholesale destruction of Gaza was not an exception. It was a blueprint to crush anyone who opposes the plutocratic imperialism embodied by the US, Israel, and their global allies. Okay. What a relief it is to see so many people come along to listen and to learn. I'm Veronica, and unlike all the previous presenters to these Zionism 101 seminars, I don't have a doctorate. What I do have, though, is lived experience, way too much lived experience. And until I put my hand up to present this seminar, I had not studied Christian Zionism as a topic. In fact, in the past 12 years, I have done my best to scrub my brain as much as possible to remove this cultish way of thinking. So yeah, it's been a bit of a wild ride, immersing myself in the topic and discovering that I am bizarrely connected to this dangerous and toxic realm that most people are unaware of, which puts me in a really unique position to expose the truth about Christian Zionism. And I feel it's important for me to explain that my communication style is very informal and playful, but please, don't allow that to distract you from the seriousness of this subject. When we speak about Zionism, it's quite obvious that there isn't an accepted universal definition, which is why we come across people who are literally standing in a pro-Israel rally waving an Israeli flag and saying, I'm not a Zionist. The analogy I like to use the most when it comes to Zionism is the one about the 5 blind men who are asked to describe an elephant. Each one, depending on which part of the elephant he has encountered, will describe something completely different to the other. For example, the blind man who's touching the leg of an elephant will describe an elephant as solid and strong. Meanwhile, the blind man touching the elephant's ear will describe the elephant as light and floppy. So for those of us who are aware of the horrors that Israel is committing, we rightly describe the elephant of Zionism as dangerous and destructive. Meanwhile, for Christian Zionists, they mostly appreciate the symbolism of the elephant. They will have photos and carvings and sing heartfelt songs about the elephant and choose to be blissfully unaware that the elephant is trampling families to death right here, right now. I hope by the end of this seminar, you will understand more about Christian Zionism and just what a huge role it has played in creating the genocide we are now witnessing. And it's important to add that there is in fact no such thing as Christian Zionism. Zionism is Zionism. It does not belong to any religion specifically. Zionism is embraced by people from all around the globe, Jews, Christians, atheists, and yes, even Muslims and Arabs, because they feel as if there is a reward involved, either spiritually or financially, which is why Zionism is so enticing and dangerous. So this is my plan for this evening. I'm going to do five things. Firstly, I'm going to give you a small glimpse into my background so that you understand how I gain this information and experience. I'll make it quick. Secondly, I'm going to explain some of the British history of Christian Zionism, which interestingly sets the scene and prepares the soil for Jewish Zionism to grow. What I will be sharing happened before Herzl and his Der Judenstaat manifesto in 1896. Thirdly, I'm going to share about North American Christian Zionism, which I think some of you will be familiar with. It's definitely more current, and we can see how it strongly impacts the decisions that political and religious leaders are making in the here and now. What you might not be aware of is how Christian Zionism shaped an Australian Prime Minister, which has had huge impact globally. So I'll share about that as well. Fourthly, I'm going to share an example of how Netanyahu makes sure to keep the Christian Zionists in his bed. He knows that without their help, the elephant won't survive. In fact, I believe it's Christians who feed the elephant. And then fifthly, I want to share a very sad story followed by a vision of a Zionist-free future and what that can look and feel like. And I need to give a trigger warning to those of you who still believe that the Bible is God's divine word and can be used as proof for truth. You will be offended at what I say tonight. Part one. My background. I was born in Sweden in 1974. My father, who's buried in Jerusalem and is probably rolling in his grave right now, was raised in a Jewish family in Brooklyn, New York. His grandparents worked in the synagogue, and it was expected of him to follow the Jewish faith. He described his early years as oppressive and would often talk about how much he hated religion. He left the U.S. in 1968, because he was terrified of being drafted into the army. He was a 24-year-old guitar-playing hippie. Not long after arriving in Sweden, he fell in love with my mother, and the two of them set out to find the truth, mostly through drugs. But in 1972, my parents became born-again Christians. So by the time I arrived in 1974, they were well and truly established in their fundamentalist Christian views. My childhood was shaped by fear of hell, the fear of the devil, the fear of Russian submarines, that apparently I just needed to ask for the blood of Jesus to cover and my nightmares would go away. In 1984, my dad met a traveling Christian Zionist minister from the UK. Derek Prince was thrilled to find a Jew who believed in Jesus. I think it's the equivalent of finding the rarest Pokemon. He explained to my dad that a Jew that has accepted Jesus as the Messiah is in fact a completed Jew and has fulfilled biblical prophecy. I'm sure this was a rather exciting glow up for my dad, who was the father of six children and worked in a factory. According to Derek, it was God's command for Jews to return to their homeland. In fact, it was my father's birthright to move to Israel to fulfill biblical prophecy of the Jews returning home. Derek was so invested in having my dad fulfill prophecy that he paid for him to fly to the Holy Land to see for himself that this was God's plan. 6 months later, July 10th, 1985, we caught a ferry from Sweden to Denmark, got on a plane, and life as I knew it completely vanished. I still remember everyone clapping as we landed in Tel Aviv. There were passengers who fell to the ground and kissed the tarmac. There was a rabbi that greeted us and completed our paperwork for immigration, which is called making aliyah. Aliyah means ascent, going up. Some will say it's because Israel's on a higher level than other countries. However, I was told that it meant going up to the hills of Jerusalem, like we were instructed to in the Psalms from the Bible. The rabbi deemed all of us children Jewish, despite my mother not being Jewish. If I had a dollar for everyone who has told me I'm not Jewish, I'd be very, very rich. Biblically, lineage is through the father. So maybe the rabbi was going by the Bible instead of by rabbinic Judaism, which is matriarchal. I was told that this was because of Jewish women being raped by goyim, and it meant that their children could remain within the community. Since then, I've also been told that it was changed to encourage Jewish men to only marry Jewish women and not to be tempted to marry outside the community. Who knows? Either way, I have an Israeli ID card that says I'm Jewish, and it's still pissing Zionists off 41 years later, so that's a win. We spent the first 2 years living in an absorption center in the hills outside.

Christian Zionist organization back in Sweden, I received a full scholarship to an international school. This was no regular international school. It was, in fact, also built by the Anglicans as part of their Church's Ministry Among Jewish People, CMJ, in 1847. I mention both of these places because they'll feature later on in the talk. I spent 10 years living in Jerusalem. On reflection, every house my family rented, except for one, was an Arab house. Not once did I question why they were called that. The last 2 years, from age 18 to 20, I served in the IDF. This was compulsory service. But because I had foreign citizenships, I could have chosen to leave and not serve. So I definitely deliberately chose to join the army, very much believing that serving God meant serving Israel. To me, the two were completely intertwined. After 2 years in the Israeli Air Force, I moved to Australia to study theology. Studying theology was the beginning of the end for me as a Christian. I very quickly discovered that the Bible was in fact not God's divine word, and instead it was a compilation of stories, letters, poems, rules, and books written by mostly unsavory men. It would take me a few more years to untangle myself from the church. But don't for a moment assume that leaving the church behind meant leaving Zionism. That would take much longer, and in fact, feel much harder to let go of. British history of Christian Zionism. Probably the easiest place to start when explaining where Christian Zionism began is with a man named John Nelson Darby. He was conveniently born in the year 1800 in England. He was a Bible teacher who came up with the concept of dispensationalism. This is where human history is divided up into different eras, and the Bible is interpreted literally. He focused on the Old Testament, which is the Jewish Bible. He especially loved prophecies. Darby believed that the final era of history would end with Jesus returning. In order for Jesus to return, the Jewish people needed to be in the Holy Land, and the third temple would be built. Darby named this era the End Times. All this would take place thanks to a final war called Armageddon, Har Megiddo, Mount Megiddo in northern Palestine. Peace was not the goal. In fact, peace delays the timeline for Jesus to return. The person who really popularized Darby's teaching was a man named C.I. Schofield. He was an American, former Confederate soldier, Yale-trained lawyer, and a theologian. Schofield was born in 1843. In 1909, he added study notes to the Bible based on Darby's fringe ideas and published the Schofield Study Bible through Oxford University Press. The study notes in the margins on each page meant that everyday Christians with a special interest in the Bible could now say that they had done their own research when mansplaining a biblical topic. The study notes introduced millions of readers to the concept of the rapture, where Christians will be taken up into the sky when Jesus returns. But more importantly, in our context, Schofield popularized the idea that God had made unconditional promises to the Jewish people, which required Christians to support the establishment of a Jewish state. The key verse they use is Genesis 12:3. I will bless them that bless thee, and curse him that curse thee. And in thee shall all families of the earth be blessed, i.e., nations that bless Israel will be blessed, and nations that curse Israel will be cursed. It's crazy how much this verse still impacts world leaders who don't understand that the Israel that is mentioned in the Bible is not the modern-day state of Israel. Oxford University Press has sold more Schofield Bibles than any other book. If you Google Christian Zionism, you will read about Darby and Schofield, but the person you'll need to dig for is William Hechler. William Hechler was an Anglican priest that was born in 1845 to a British mother and a German father. His father was a Judeophile, someone with Jews as their special interest. Hechler followed his father's passion, and in 1884 he wrote his own treatise, The Restoration of the Jews to Palestine. His lifelong dream was to become the Anglican bishop at Christchurch in the Old City of Jerusalem, where a few decades later, my dad would have his bookshop. Unfortunately, Hechler's dream job never materialized.
However, he did secure an appointment.

0: as the chaplain of the British Embassy in Vienna. During that time, Hechler collected maps of Palestine and had floor-to-ceiling shelves full of only Bibles, and even constructed a scale model of the Jewish temple. He was obsessed with biblical timelines where he claimed to predict prophecies being fulfilled. Apparently, he predicted that in 1897, a major event would occur that would lead to the restoration of the Jews. The story goes that in March 1896, Hechler was perusing the bookstalls in Vienna when he happened upon the book Der Judenstaat, authored by no other than Theodor Herzl. The book had been published only a few weeks earlier. If you're not familiar with who Theodor Herzl is, it's worth looking him up. Herzl was born in Hungary in 1860. He's considered the father of Zionism. He formed the Zionist organization, which is now called the World Zionist Organization. It's important to know that Herzl was a staunch atheist. He is credited for being the visionary of the State of Israel. His book, that Hechler apparently stumbled across at the bookstalls in Vienna, Der Judenstaat, was a 70-page pamphlet in which he elaborated his visions of a Jewish homeland, which, interestingly enough, was initially rejected by the Jewish community, and eventually a Christian agreed to publish it. Not long after Hechler read Herzl's pamphlet, the two men organized to meet. According to Hechler, the plan for the Jews to return to Palestine was biblical, while according to Herzl, the plan was political. Thing was, Herzl had no international legitimacy and needed Hechler's help. Hechler, as the chaplain of the British Embassy in Vienna, could give Herzl an audience with the Grand Duke of Germany. Guess where Herzl and Hechler traveled to meet with the Kaiser, the Grand Duke of Germany? Jerusalem. Because the Kaiser was there on a pilgrimage and to dedicate the new Lutheran church. Frederick I, the Grand Duke, was very impressed by Hechler's biblical end time predictions. And coupled with Herzl's pragmatic solution to the Jewish problem by sending the Jews to live in Palestine, the Grand Duke became a lifelong advocate of Herzl and the Zionist cause. This is a total side note, but you might find it interesting. While in Jerusalem, the German Kaiser also laid the cornerstone for the German Victoria Augusta Hospital on the Mount of Olives. My personal connection to that hospital is that they have a whole floor dedicated to pilgrims who are struck with Jerusalem syndrome. These are the overseas visitors who come to the Holy Land and have a unique cluster of religiously themed mental phenomenon and acute psychotic episodes triggered by visiting the holy city of Jerusalem. It typically affects tourists or pilgrims who suddenly believe that they are biblical figures. For example, Jesus, the Virgin Mary, or King David, and are on an urgent divine mission. When I attempted to move back home to Jerusalem in 2001, after living in Australia for 6 years, I had my husband and two young children with me. Not long after arriving, I started seeing some warning signs that my Aussie husband might become one of those overseas visitors who succumbed to Jerusalem syndrome. I had seen enough cases while living there and knew about the German hospital that cared for these biblical characters. It terrified me to think that my husband might have had to be admitted, and I quickly booked flights back to Adelaide. Anyways, Hechler's role in helping Herzl gain an international following has mostly faded into oblivion, I'm assuming to erase the Christian connection. However, it's important we know that Hechler attended 5 Zionist congresses as Herzl's aide and friend, and was at Herzl's bedside just before he died. I'm highlighting Hechler's story because I believe it's important to understand that Herzl needed a Christian to help get his political idea wings. As humans, we're much more drawn in by storytelling than by someone throwing political ideas at us. The Christian story is very helpful for Zionists because the Jewish Bible mostly focuses on the history, and the Christian Bible includes that, but then adds a story based on the future. This is exactly what the atheist Herzl needed to convince the masses of his plan. Attaching a religious narrative to his political agenda was genius. Part 3, Christian Zionism in North America and Australia. Christian Zionists are in a codependent relationship with Jews. They believe it's their job to save the Jews, and had built much of their identity around this purpose. But how did that become such a widespread and accepted phenomenon? I can actually pinpoint the moment. It's an image that will be familiar to many of you. This is a famous photo of the Six-Day War. The heroic Israeli soldiers praying at the Western Wall, the remnant of the Temple Wall, proof that the end time prophecies were being fulfilled. God had performed another miracle, a modern day version of the parting of the Red Sea. How could such a tiny new nation win the battle against the surrounding Goliath? It must have been divine intervention. Only 3 years after the Six-Day War, an opportunistic evangelical writer and TV host published a book that would take the world by storm. Hal Lindsey's The Late Great Planet Earth sold 35 million copies, and in the process, transformed biblical narrative into policy that still impacts US politics. Lindsey's book provided an intoxicating view of biblical prophecies and applied them to contemporary geopolitical events. Thanks to his book, millions of Christians looked at the Bible as well as news through Zionist goggles. And most importantly, Christian Zionists felt as if they were personally part of the action. It's hard to explain just how powerful this is. But maybe think about your friends who are obsessed with, you know, Lord of the Rings or Star Wars. And imagine them being invited to live in that realm and have an impact on what happens in the sequel. It's intoxicating. The term spiritual warfare is critical in understanding this realm. According to Google, spiritual warfare is a Christian theological concept referring to ongoing struggle between good and evil, specifically the battle against demonic entities that influence human affairs. It is waged primarily through prayer, faith, and reading scriptures. And this oversimplified mindset of good versus evil has been transferred to Israel and its enemies. So while the Christian Zionists can participate in spiritual warfare and win the battle over evil through prayer and cursing demons, the Israeli soldiers are in their earthly realm, acting this out by defeating evil with their machine guns and tanks. Only the Bible is used as a reference point, not international law or humanitarian values. And with those Zionist goggles firmly attached, you don't see families being slaughtered in Gaza. You only see good defeating evil, because anyone attacking Israel will be cursed. It's mind-numbing and impossible to understand with a rational mind.
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0: I think it's important to add that the whole focus of Hal Lindsey's book was that the countdown to Jesus returning had started. Russia, oil crises, Cold War tensions, this was all proof that Jesus would be back any day now, which had a huge impact on something that I don't feel is talked about enough in this context, climate change. Why care about the environment if Jesus is probably returning before Christmas? Our focus needs to be on financing the battle between good and evil. There's absolutely no need to think long term when it comes to the planet. It's going to be destroyed anyways. There is a lot of money to be made by scaring people with eternal damnation. Tim LaHaye followed in Hal Lindsey's footsteps and published a book series called Left Behind. 65 million copies were sold and pushed ideas like the Antichrist leading the United Nations. And as a result, Americans took on a new interest in politics because they believed that they themselves could speed up Jesus returning. There's so much I could say, but I'll end this segment about the U.S. highlighting something really important. As much as Christian Zionists claim to love the Jews and Jesus was Jewish, etc., etc., if you actually read the fine print of the end times theology, it doesn't look very good for the Jewish people. Because unless they accept Jesus as their Messiah, like the Christians have, they too will be killed. Apparently 2/3 of us. This minor detail often gets skimmed over, Christian and Jewish Zionists are currently too busy using each other and focusing on their hatred of Muslims and Arabs, so much so that Christian Zionists have completely overlooked the fact that they actually have more in common with Muslims than with Jews. Because at least Muslims respect Jesus and see him as a prophet, while to Jews, he was a lunatic with a Messiah complex and someone that they openly mock. Another fun fact is that most Christian Zionists have created a version of Israel in their head that doesn't exist. They imagine Israel looking a bit like a giant kibbutz, but where God dwells in amongst the community, Israelis are seen as partially divine, that is, until Christians meet their first Israeli. I used to love shocking American Christians with telling them that when I served in the army, I could have 3 free abortions if I needed. I would literally see their brains imploding at this very secular version of Israel contaminating their illusion. Okay, now it's Australia's turn to be under the magnifying glass. I'm going to talk about Bob Hawke. Surprised? Oh. Okay, who here knows much about Bob Hawke? Okay. Do you know about his Christian Zionist upbringing?
2: No.
0: Neither did I. Okay, so Bob Hawke is most famous for serving as Australia's Prime Minister from 1983 to 1991, making him the longest-serving Labor Prime Minister in Australian history. He is widely celebrated for his larrikin charm, sweeping economic reforms and landmark social policies, and his impressive ability to skull a beer. What doesn't get as much of a mention is that Hawke grew up in a religious home, with a father who was a Congregationalist minister, who also happened to be a Christian Zionist. Bob was very active in the church as a teenager until he participated in the World Christian Youth Congress in India when he was 23 years old. He then stepped away from the church, but similarly to me, stepping away from the church doesn't necessarily mean that you step away from Zionism. Even before becoming the prime minister, Hawke had a very close friendships with key Zionists. The most notable one was Golda Meir, the Prime Minister of Israel, who he met in 1971 while visiting Israel when he was president of the Australian Council of Trade Unions. It was Meir who famously urged him to advocate for Soviet Jews, an issue that became a lifelong crusade for Hawke. He played a crucial behind-the-scenes diplomatic role in this mass exodus. Hawke's tireless international lobbying alongside Izzy Liebler was pivotal in forcing the Soviet Union to open its borders, enabling hundreds of thousands of Jews to eventually settle in Israel. The same Russian immigrants that were my neighbors in the absorption center in 1985. It's helpful to know that during these years, Bob Hawke had a very close friendship, aka bromance, with Izzy Liebler. It wasn't just a political alliance. So who was Izzy Liebler? Liebler served as president of the Executive Council of Australian Jewry, as well as the chairman of the governing board of the World Jewish Congress. And interestingly enough, Izzy Liebler had a younger brother called Mark, who is still alive and well. Mark Liebler also formed a close decades-long connection with Bob Hawke. Their relationship, built in the 1980s, bridged trade unionism with the Australian Jewish lobby, fundamentally shaping Australian politics and international relations regarding the Middle East. Where have we heard the name Mark Liebler before? Do you remember how in 2010, Rudd's government expelled an Israeli diplomat after the Australian Federal Police discovered forged Australian passports that were used by Mossad agents for an assassination in Dubai? Well, the then Prime Minister, Kevin Rudd, alleged that Mark Liebler and the pro-Israel lobby were infuriated by his tough stance on the passport issue and conspired with Julia Gillard to plot his prime ministerial downfall. 21 days after Mark Liebler met with Kevin Rudd, Julia Gillard became prime minister. I'll let you connect those dots yourself. Another legacy that Hawke left behind is how he directly impacted a UN resolution. You might not be aware that back in 1975, 51 years ago, the UN adopted the resolution that Zionism is a form of racism and racial discrimination. Amazing. But then, in 1986, under Prime Minister Bob Hawke, Australia became the first country in the world to unanimously pass a parliamentary motion condemning the 3379 resolution. Hawke's government then spearheaded a diplomatic campaign that led to the UN rescinding the resolution in 1991. Crazy. Imagine how many lives could have been saved if Zionism had been restrained for the past 50 years. Hawke's Zionistic views eased off in his later years, but it's important that we don't let that distract us from the damage he caused over a few decades, and that still plays out today. And you should probably know that in Israel, there is a forest that was planted by the Jewish National Fund to cover destroyed Palestinian villages to hide evidence of their existence that is named in honor of Bob Hawke. That's a lot to take in. Are you guys still with me?
2: Yes.
0: Okay, we are now at point number four. How does Netanyahu keep Christians in bed with him? Christians donate an estimated $350 to $450 million to Israel every year, primarily driven by evangelical Christian Zionists. So it's super important to keep the Christians happy. But how do you do that while committing a genocide? It's easy. All you need to do is cloak your slaughter with biblical symbolism and language and the occasional Bible reference taken out of context, and Christians will dig their heads deeper into the sand while the Mediterranean Sea fills with blood. I'm going to give you three examples. The first is through social media. The organization that donates the most money is the International Fellowship of Christians and Jews, IFCJ. Yael Eckstein, who is the daughter of the founder, has perfected her Instagram account to keep her Christian audience happy. Yael is a religious Jew, but doesn't shy away from sharing lots of posts where she's seen with TV evangelists praying for her or meeting with Christian leaders. She makes Zionism look wholesome and loving by sharing heartfelt posts about her life in the Holy Land. And most importantly, Yael shares stories. And as I mentioned earlier, stories are much more powerful than political ideas. So she skillfully weaves her apartheid ideologies into her Instagram quilt. That looks oh so wholesome and innocent, and the Christians lap it up and keep sending their money, reminding themselves that God will bless whoever blesses Israel. The second example that I'm pulling from a giant pile of Hasbara, Israeli propaganda, is a conference that Israel hosted late last year for over 1,000 pastors and Christian influencers from the US. A childhood friend was one of these chosen pastors. They spent a week in the Holy Land being anointed with holy propaganda to help prepare them fight for an ideological war. Their week in the Holy Land included activities like praying at the Western Wall and being taken on tour of Yad Vashem, the Holocaust Museum, without a single mention of the current Holocaust they are actively supporting. They were also taken to the Nova Festival site by the Gaza border, which has become a bit of a circus. It includes having virtual reality goggles put on. And for the next few moments, you get to experience what it was like being shot at on October 7th. Again, absolutely no mention of the genocide that at that point had been happening for over 2 years. Netanyahu himself met with these pastors and told them that they are now ambassadors for Israel, and it's their mission to return to their churches to remind their congregation to combat anti-Semitism and to keep praying for Israel. The pulpit must speak louder than the global propaganda. Now, this was only the practice run, because in 2026, the goal is to reach 1 million pastors. Now, the third example, it's a bit longer, but I want to show you the hidden symbolism that takes place, that sends a signal to Christian Zionists that Israel is participating in a holy war and fulfilling biblical prophecy to justify murdering innocent lives. The most obvious example only happened earlier this year. Leading up to the US attacking Iran,
2: I noticed that there was an excessive amount of religious language being used on social media. I started taking screenshots as proof that I wasn't imagining it. It didn't take me long to realize that it was very likely that the attack would deliberately coincide with the Jewish festival Purim. Purim celebrates the story of Queen Esther and how, thanks to her bravery, the Jewish people were saved while living in exile in Persia, instead of being genocided by the evil royal official Haman. This year, Purim started on Monday, March 2nd. So in the weeks leading up, I was bracing myself for the missiles to begin then. Much to my surprise, the first missile was launched on Saturday, February 28th at 10 a.m. Tehran time, 2 days before Purim. I think we're all aware that only 20 minutes later, a school was targeted. And horrifically, 170 civilians were killed, mostly children aged 6 to 12. As I was trying to absorb the news of the war crime that had just taken place, I started Googling, because I vaguely remembered something about the Bible passage that is read out the Sabbath before Purim. Sure enough, at exactly the same time as the first missile was launched by Israel's bitch, aka the US Army, the rabbis in the Holy Land were reading out the passage from the Bible about Amalek. This passage commands the Jewish people to remember what the nation of Amalek did to them upon leaving Egypt, and to eventually obliterate their memory. This portion of the Bible is read immediately before Purim, because Haman, the villain in the story, was a direct descendant of Amalek. Now, where have we heard the name Amalek before? On October 28th, 2023, 21 days after October 7th, Netanyahu spoke to the Zionist nation. This will be a victory of good over evil, of light over darkness, of life over death. In this war, we will stand steadfast, more united than ever, certain in the justice of our cause. This is the mission of our lives. This is also the mission of my life. He then directly quoted Deuteronomy 25:17. Remember what Amalekites did to you. We remember and we fight. Amalek is also mentioned in 1 Samuel 15:3. Now go and smite Amalek and utterly destroy all that they have and spare them not, but slay both man and woman, infant and suckling, ox and sheep, camel and ass. By synchronizing the timing of the attack on Iran to coincide with the story of Amalek, Netanyahu was very cleverly signaling to his evangelical Christian supporters that this is a holy war and he's fulfilling biblical prophecy. This is exactly what the Christian Zionists get off on. That's the end of that segment, and just one more to go. So part five, a heartbreaking story, and then let's imagine together what a Zionist-free Palestine can look and feel like. For the past few months, we have come together every couple of Sundays to expose the truth about Zionism. And I really want to encourage you to look at the Anti-Zionism Australia YouTube page and watch the previous seminars. You will learn a lot about the history of Zionism. But it would be remiss of me to finish our series without painting a picture for a future that is free of Zionism. But before I do that, I want to share a short story from Gaza with you. Because as I said before, stories are more powerful than political statements. There are, of course, thousands and thousands of stories that I could have picked from. But I'm choosing this one because the woman I want to talk about is a friend of friends of mine. And in some ways, her story is symbolic of the Palestinian people. Except I'm going to add something to the ending that will hopefully paint a positive picture for the future in the midst of the despair. Ilan Farah was an 84-year-old firecracker of a woman. She was born in Gaza in 1939. 9 years before the Nakba, which makes her older than the state of Israel. Her father was the beloved Palestinian poet Hanna Dada Farah, and her family's roots grew deeply into Gaza for many centuries. Ilham was the first music teacher in Gaza and taught hundreds of students how to play instruments and to love music. Farah means joy, and Ilham Farah was known for her red hair, big hat, and her giant smile that matched her giant spirit. My friends describe her as their second mother, who gave them a sense of home and safety when they lived in Gaza as missionary kids in the 80s. Everyone loved Ilham, and nobody could tell her what to do. In November 2023, Ilan was sheltering with hundreds of Palestinians in the Holy Family Church in Gaza City. Christians, Muslims, it didn't matter. The church took them in to keep them safe. I've heard different reasons. Some say that Ilan wanted to go home to collect winter clothes for those sheltering. Others say she was going home to collect food. Even back then, in November 2023, the people in Gaza were already hungry. We will never know exactly why. But on Sunday, November 12th, 2023, Ilan organized for a driver to collect her from her church after sneaking out without telling anyone. Once they got closer to her home, the driver said he couldn't take her any further because it was too dangerous. Ilan, being Ilan, decided to walk the rest of the way. Around the corner from her home, an Israeli sniper aimed at his target and shot 84-year-old Ilan below her knee, and she collapsed on the hard ground. Ilan had her mobile phone with her and called her relatives, who were back at the church unaware of her daring escape. They immediately contacted the Red Cross. And just like what happened with little Hind Rajab, who was trapped in a car for hours with her dead relatives, the Red Cross was not given clearance by the Israeli army to dispatch an ambulance. So her relatives called neighbors to help. And despite seeing her bleeding on the street below and hearing her screams for help, there was nothing that they could do because of the snipers aiming their machine guns at anyone who would attempt to help. Ilan was bleeding to death, but was strong enough to call her family who lived in Canada to say goodbye, as well as her priest back at the church, asking him to do the prayer for death. Ilan remained on the ground all through the night, still breathing, but with a pool of blood slowly expanding around her. The next morning, the Israeli army, knowing full well that Ilan was still alive, came down her street in a giant tank and crushed Ilan to death. I'm no longer religious, but when we talk about death, religious imagery can help soothe the pain. So I want to end my talk with painting a picture of the New Jerusalem that Ilan would have prayed for as a descendant of the ancient first Christians in Palestine, and that she deserved to experience in her lifetime. This New Jerusalem will have Palestine as its cornerstone. The mountains and the hills will break out in song as the Palestinian diaspora returns to their homeland. Each stone in the city wall will be engraved with the names of those martyred. Equality, justice, and collective liberation will be the city gates. It will be a single democratic state where all people live as equal citizens, free from military occupation, apartheid, and systematic displacement. Deeply rooted olive trees will stand tall as a reminder of the steadfast resilience of the Palestinian people, a defiant, active hope rooted in human survival, active solidarity, resistance to oppression. Sumud is the Arabic word that defines the Palestinian spirit, and it will echo throughout the world, calling out to indigenous people and to those of us who will listen. Inshallah, may justice come quickly, and may we all live to see free Palestine. I mean, one of the banners I recently had said, why should the Palestinians pay the price for racism in Europe? And I think that is a hard one to argue with. You know, why didn't Europe have to fix racism? Like, why did the Palestinians have to be dealt with that problem? I think that might break through for some people. The other thing, what I found, and it really highlighted when I was preparing for this, was I've always had 1948 as my starting point. That's always what I go back to. And it's so interesting, sort of almost like feeling my brain, and it was already happening with these seminars, you know, sort of moving the starting point back to the 1800s and looking at it from, you know, at Israel from that perspective, and just going, wow, this happened way before the Holocaust. This plan was well and truly already on its way, way before the Holocaust. And you keep hearing, you know, a Zionist saying, oh, the Holocaust is why we needed to do this. I said, well, then why did it start back in 1800s? You know, it's just something to think about. But yeah, it's very hard to get through cult mentality. Yes?
3: What was it that enabled you to break through that brainwashing?
2: I won't do it justice, but basically there was no way I could have gone from being a Zionist to being an anti-Zionist. But it was too big of a step. I had to come through other causes first. So for me, it was volunteering with people who are seeking asylum and sort of starting to see the world through their eyes and their sort of, you know, power imbalances. And so that was like my starting point. From there, it went to First Nations, seeing, you know, the injustice with First Nation people and Indigenous stuff. And then it was even with the queer community and sort of starting to see things from their perspective. And by the time 2014 came around, I think I'd had enough sort of that sort of really looking at the world in terms of power dynamics. And I'd been married to a guy who was reading Noam Chomsky, and he was trying to get me to like have these conversations. I was like, dude, we need to talk about our marriage, not like Middle East. What was my argument? Because I only remember saying to him, hey, you're reading a book. This is all theory for you, but you will never understand what it's like to step on a bus and have to start scan the bus in case there's a suicide bomber on that bus and you're going to get killed. So, you know, it's all great for you to read these Chomsky books, but it's not embodied, right? So that, I remember saying that to him, but I don't remember beyond that, and I'm sure he'll remember. So I do want to ask him about that. So the soil was prepared, right? I had started looking at the world in terms of power dynamics and all that, social justice, all these things. And then 2014, Gaza was being attacked by Israel. And thanks to Google, I was able to sit down and I just Googled Gaza images. I don't know why I did it. I don't know what, you know. And I got into, it must have been Al Jazeera. Saw the images. And I think one of the first images that came up was, you know, that classic Gaza rubble, you know, the road with the rubble, the broken apartments. And there was a torso of a toddler. That's it. Just a torso. And it was that moment where just everything became so clear to me. It was like, you know, here's a dead child because, you know, and I didn't understand all, I've had to like, it's 12 years ago, so I've basically gone through like schooling to become an anti-Zionist, but I didn't have the language back then. I didn't really understand it, but I felt it. I felt that it was wrong. And then I had to sort of build on that feeling of it being wrong. I was out almost like the next day with a banner. Like it was that quick that I was like, right, you know, and it's been, I've sort of hit the ground running and, you know, haven't stopped since. But, you know, I'm still learning stuff. I'm still sort of having to like strip my brain of Zionism. It's that sort of deeply ingrained. I think what I've learned the hard way is that when we talk about humans, it's messy. It's never going to be one or the other. It's never going to be that sort of black and white, light and, you know, day and night. Anyway, like, it's just messy. And humans are annoying, and there's personalities, and, you know, people are not going to agree on everything. And I would say that just like with everything else in life, there's going to be variants of anti-Zionism. I think at the moment, it's very helpful, it sounds terrible, but like to focus on the genocide, you know, for example, in Gaza, and to just be like, you know what, we can discuss all the topics, but the house is burning now. Let's get the people out of the burning house. And once we have done that, we can discuss the borders of the garden, and we can talk about what's in the, who put what in the, you know, basement, and who owns the whatever, you know. But for now, it's just such a humanitarian urgency to like stop the killing. I do want to highlight, and we'll end on this, is privilege. We all have privilege. I actually look at my Palestinian friends, I think, well, it's a privilege to actually grow up understanding this stuff. I know you have to learn the hard way, but it's a privilege, because having to unlearn and learn it as an adult is really hard. So, you know, the idea that you grow up with these things is a gift in many ways. But we all have privilege. We all need to use it. And don't think about what other people are doing. Do what you can within your capacity. But we all, you know, we all need to think creatively about how to use a privilege and to get organized and to work, collaborate together. Anyways, I'll end on that. Thank you.
1: 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I'm David Barsamian. 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
3: Hey, quick note, our team is off for the holidays, so today we are replaying a great episode of Off the Record that you may have heard before, or maybe you haven't, but it's one of our favorites, so if you haven't heard it before, you can check it out now. And if you have heard it before, there's still something new here for you to listen to. So, either way, wait for it.
4: So, Jesse, a lot of people, one common theme between a lot of callers is they want more long form investigative series. You just wrapped up on your current series, What Is Happening Here, but do you have any idea what's next in that department?
3: No. I such a compulsion just to say no and then not follow up. I don't know what the next long form investigation is, but what I'm really happy to say is we figured out a way to do them. We're always kind of just like beg, borrowing, and stealing, and not sure. We sort of like steal resources from one show when something pops up. And there was a period where we actually kind of made a development pipeline, and we did an open call for pitches, and we took in like over 100 pitches, and we whittled it down, and we did it like the way that studios do it. We, you know, paid people to develop their ideas, and then out of the ones that were developed, we picked a smaller group of shows, and that's where Kopernik and Pretendians and Field Guide and The Worst Podcast came from. That was in a time when things were a bit more flush in podcasting. So we can't do a rigorous thing like that now, but we have preserved from that era all of the kind of mechanisms and the development strategies and like how to do that. And now we do have resource, not like we had to do four in 1 year, but I think we're probably looking at like two in the next 12 months. But we're probably going to open up the door for pitches again. So we're committed to it. And the Canada Land Investigates feed is a hungry, hungry feed.
4: You kind of mentioned it's an industry-wide thing, this slowdown in investigative stuff. Do you think that's going to come back? Because, I mean, I fell in love with podcasting because of those types of shows. And a lot of our callers really only care about that. So do you think that that is going to make a return industry-wide?
3: Nope. The economics of long-form investigations are terrible. We had a period where, because podcasting was a bit of a bubble and there was a lot of dumb money flooding into podcasting, and the success of Serial led people to think that this was like kind of the new Netflix or something, that is what funded a lot of great work. You know, we didn't really have anybody placing any big horse bets on us. But, you know, rising tide raises all ships, or however it goes. And when there was just a lot of money sloshing around, it was just easier to put together budgets to get this stuff done. So industry-wide, no. Canada Land, yes. Like, I love that stuff. I think that some of our best work is done in that format. I know that when you ask our listeners what they value about Canada Land or why they support, you get a lot of people pointing to those shows. And that's great. But there's almost this thing of like, it's virtuous to love a long form investigative series. And people are a little bit more hesitant to say, oh, I like the opinion stuff. But if you look at what people listen to or what keeps us afloat, not the opinion stuff, but the mix of analysis and original reporting and opinion, like what we do on the main feed is how the business survives.
4: Mm-hmm. Speaking of analysis type shows, a lot of callers were wondering about the return of, in one form or another, of shows that went off the air recently. Specifically, Wag the Dug was talked about a lot. people were giving the recommendation of sort of a rotating provincial show, because, I mean, I would argue that Ontario isn't the most interesting province right now. Any thoughts on that?
3: A lot of thoughts. I don't know if there's good news. Like, I put a lot of thought into how local podcasting could work, because, like, wouldn't it be great if it did? And the market sizes in Canada make it really difficult. I do think there might be a play. What was Wag the Dug? It was monthly. The only format that I think could work for local podcasting that does that kind of like keeping an eye on local municipal governments or, you know, provincial or, you know, anytime, like, you know, Canada's hard enough as a nation to get critical mass for a business that is a mix between advertising dollars, which requires lots of audience and supporters as well. You know, only a fraction of your listeners support. So the bigger the audience, the more supporters. So how do you make local work? The only thing I can imagine working is like a daily format where you might have a very small audience, but they get that they're going to have to support it if they want to keep it around. Like, I don't think you can dip into people's lives once a month and ask them to like pay. Yeah, people really loved Wag the Dug, but the amount of like people who are supporting us for Wag the Dug, and we have ways of measuring that, was like, it didn't even begin to cover the expenses of a monthly show.
4: One caller called in, they felt that it was disingenuous to ask for money with the promise of a series and then pull those series. Two other people said it was more of a communication issue rather than pulling the shows to begin with. Like, I think people generally understand that sometimes things don't work and you have to reframe, but any comments on the communication of ending these shows?
3: Yeah. I mean, in the early years of Canada Land, we would have like a new project every crowdfunding season and ask people to specifically fund that thing. And then I would feel this thing of like, down the line, if that project stopped making sense, or if it just felt like it naturally came to its conclusion, or the people involved left or something, it's like, are we obligated to keep doing this because some people joined up for this? And if so, do we have to make the show forever? Do we have to find new people to make the show forever? And it was a tortured conversation because I really don't want anybody who supports us to feel ripped off. And ultimately, in the old days, we talk about this in the Patreon forums or whatever, but the consensus was, yes, it's a communication issue. You tell people we're doing this, and if that's the only reason why you supported, then people can pull their support at any time. So we try to be really upfront about what we're doing and why, and then people can vote with their support.
4: Cool. One caller was wondering about a decline in representation on the network, specifically Indigenous voices. They were asking if we'll ever get a return of Canada Land back and other series focusing on Indigenous peoples and issues. Has there been a decline in representation in the network?
3: Overall, I don't think so, but in terms of Indigenous representation, yeah. And it's a problem that, you know, I think I'll make a public commitment to doing what I can to solve it. You know, I think it's something where we used to be a bit of an industry leader in that, and not just in like, oh, we're checking off a box, but like really making it a core part of what we do.
4: And how do you do that?
3: The first thing is there's an opportunity here, right? Like, high on my list of what to dig into once this current series, what is happening here, is out the door. Like, I will proactively like go on a talent hunt, but there's also an opportunity here. And in terms of what form will it take, will it be a return of Canada Land back? Will it be this? Is it about, I think that part of the exercise is I don't necessarily want to tell Indigenous journalists what stories to tell or what format to tell it in. There's an opportunity here to kind of lead, you know, to come in and you know, let us know, like there's like things have changed, you know, and Canada's deprioritizing these issues, deprioritizing reconciliation, deprioritizing Indigenous rights. That's my perception of things. And what does our coverage look like in this environment? I'm not entirely sure, and I don't think I should be the one necessarily making those decisions, but we definitely have had those voices more present, you know, we still have a lot, so it's like really good relationships with people out there, but there's not that kind of internal voice, and we benefited from that, and we need it again.
4: Cool. People that called in seemed to be upset that you said that Noor was too young to have her own miniseries. Where did those comments come from, and do you think that that is a possibility in the future?
3: Do you know how old Noor is?
4: I do.
3: How old is Noor?
4: I think she's a very talented, smart young woman, and I am lucky enough to call her a colleague and even more so a friend.
3: Yeah. So the reason why I responded in my obnoxious way was not because of Noor's age or any comment on her abilities. The question was not, can I have my own limited series? The question was, can I have a limited series where I, like you, am the editor-in-chief of my own miniseries? And that's what elicited the, I don't want to say p-ish, because I like Jesse. Yeah, that I regret the way I put that, because it doesn't matter how old you are. Nobody here but me gets to have your own series where you have final editorial say. There's one person who has final editorial say here, and that's me. What do I think of a Noor limited series? I'd love that. That sounds great.
4: Cool. With some oversight.
3: Yeah. For you too, Sam.
4: Of course. Yeah. Hope when the conversation comes, we can have that. One caller had a very particular recommendation of buying airtime on AM radio. Has that been something that you've ever thought about, getting more radio syndication?
3: Buying time on AM radio has never occurred to me.
4: Well, you did buy ads on the TTC during a pandemic.
3: Yeah, I did do that. Are we talking about that now?
4: No. I'm just using that as a case in point example of maybe outdated methods of...
3: Maybe outdated. The biggest business problem that I need to solve is that there are millions of people in Canada who would love Canada Land, but who don't know that it exists. And I'm a neophyte when it comes to a certain kind of marketing. When you drive down the Gardner and there's like these billboards, they always look to me like the worst ads or bus shelter ads where it's like, talk radio, it exists. I'm like, what kind of ad is that? You know, Jimmy and the Monkey in the Morning, it exists. But it has to work or else they wouldn't be doing that, right? Like there must be some measurable impact of those ads. So I have for years thought if we could like hit people where they listen, you know, whether it's driving down your commute or when you're on public transit, and say like, hey, you don't have to listen to all the that's on the radio. There's a much better option for you. I think that maybe that's the way of doing a broader awareness campaign, that we have this thing that's free. So I always had in my head, oh, TTC. And then during the pandemic, it was like, oh, it got dirt cheap to brand an entire subway car. And I was like, how long can this pandemic thing last? And I was also thinking, it'll be cool to have pictures of a Canada Land branded subway car. I did not use supporter money. I foolishly wasted some of our ad revenue for this proof of concept. And then I didn't hear anything from anyone, like not one person saying, oh, I saw the ad, until finally one day I'm just like, I just have to, like, I don't even know if it exists. And I went and I stood in a TTC subway station for like an hour watching train after train go by, waiting to see if this thing even existed. And there was no one there. No one was riding the TTC. And then finally it came, the Canada Land subway train barreled through. It existed. And that is the stupidest money I ever wasted. Back to the question you actually asked, I love the idea of Canada Land on the radio. Canada Land is on the radio for free. We, you know, you hear it at the end of every episode, syndication by CFUV. So this is a campus community radio station in Victoria, and they kind of do the formatting where they take, you know, the Monday episode of Canada Land and one of the media criticism episodes, and they edit it so it fits into neatly a radio hour with, they put all the whatever metadata the CRTC needs and music breaks and whatever has to happen, and they remove the swear words. And then it's just offered for free to campus and community radio. And last time I checked, there were a few dozen stations, some of them playing us at 3 a.m., some of us playing us in prime time. So we're on the air in the summer. I have no idea because they don't pay for ratings. It costs money to have, like, you know, to do ratings research. So how many people listen to us that way, I have no idea. Every now and then we get, like, emails from people who that's how they listen to us. But, like, now that that listener suggests buying AM radio time, I kind of move from, like, a reflexive, like, that's dumb to, like, when I wonder what that costs to buy AM radio time.
4: There you go.
3: Like AM radio. Like I wonder if it's ridiculously cheap. Much like a TTC subway car that nobody rides. I wonder if it's a bargain. I like a good bargain.
4: That was a question from Alex in Ottawa. So Alex, you may have moved the needle on this.
3: Looking into it.
4: Cool. Thanks for answering my questions, Jesse.
3: Anytime.
4: Hey, it's Sam Connor. Welcome to Off the

0: joining the team very soon. Last year, we launched an initiative at Canada Land called the Canada Labs Audio Journalism Fellowship Program, where we hired two young reporters to come and produce a story for us and learn from our team. So we thought, in true Canada Land fashion, we would record a sort of exit interview with our last fellows, Mia Johnson and Leora Schertzer, and put that on the air. The good and the bad of their experience at Canada Land. We wanted to talk about imposter syndrome. We wanted to talk about the hustle that it takes to get your foot in the door. We talked about accidentally walking onto the question period floor. And we also talked about the weird, wonderful, and frustrating realities of working in media today. You'll hear about what they learned, what surprised them, and what they wish someone had told them before they started. So whether you are dreaming of becoming a journalist, whether you are grinding it out on contract work in a newsroom in Moose Jaw, or just curious about what it's like behind the headlines, stick around where Jesse and Noor and myself join in a conversation with Mia and Leora. And second, we have an update on this very show off the record. It's a mix of good and bad news, so wait for that as well. Mia, Leora, maybe if you just wanted to introduce yourself and what you're doing now. We can start with Leora.
1: Sure. My name is Leora Schertzer. I'm a reporter based in Montreal. I've been working at the Montreal Gazette since September. I mostly do breaking news. It ranges really between, well, like the other week I was covering the Canadian Open and tennis, and then like a few days before I was at a murder scene. So it really depends on the day.
0: And you like it?
1: I like it a lot. I feel really, yeah, I feel super lucky to have a job in Montreal. And I'd say the Gazette is one of my favorite local Montreal publications.
0: Cool.
2: I'm so jealous of your job, by the way. I just think that what's a greater job than like just general assignment reporter at a newspaper? Like, and in Montreal?
1: Montreal is a crazy place to be a reporter.
2: Yeah, it's a wild city. And I left Montreal because like I was just like a hopeless Anglo who couldn't really function in French. That would have been a dream job. So I'm like,
1: yeah, for sure.
2: Yeah, I wish I had your job.
1: I feel super lucky.
0: And Mia?
3: I'm Mia Johnson. I work at Met Radio CJTM right now, which is the local campus and community station at Toronto Metropolitan University. My job is funded by the Local Journalism Initiative, government-funded program supports local news in small communities that may not otherwise be covered. So like I'm in Toronto, which is a big city, but we have reporters in smaller communities like Oswekan, which is like a dispersed rural community in Ontario. It's in the center of the Six Nations Reserve. So it's really what stations are hiring through this program that get that grant funding. And through the station, I produce audio stories, breaking news pieces, but I also have the option to do longer news features. I love the flexibility of it.
2: Mia was looking at me when she said, government funded, like, yes, Jesse.
3: Did I make too much intense eye contact?
2: Let me, look, whatever my take is on government funded media, like, you think I would not have taken a job? Like,
3: yeah.
2: How many media jobs even exist? You're trying to get a job, like, start your career. There's no question. The fact that you both got jobs in media,
3: yeah,
2: is nothing short of like a little miracle, and also just because you're both terrific and like it's awesome. Like it's really pretty rare. I'm sure you know.
3: Yeah.
1: It feels like a fluke almost. Like I thought I was going to have to move to Northern Manitoba. No shade to Northern Manitoba, but I'm a city person and I didn't want to leave Montreal necessarily. So it just feels like incredibly lucky timing basically that I got this job.
3: Yeah.
0: And that's actually a nice transition to Jesse. What was your intended goal of the fellowship program? I mean, what we're talking about right now must have been high on the list.
2: Absolutely. It was designed with the thought towards entry level, like who is opening doors and how can we design this in such a way that it has the maximum value. I think that there's a lot that's wrong with internships. My first job in radio was as a co-op student in high school. And I guess we just always wanted to be like upfront about what we could and couldn't do. A lot of people would compete for these like highly prized internships at CBC and places. And like they would go in thinking like, I'm going to shine and get a job. Sometimes there's no job. And maybe that's okay. Maybe you would still take that.

0: opportunity for the experience and the connections and your CV. But I just feel like if we're going to do this, let's do it as straightforward and honest as possible. We don't have a new job every year. This isn't like some competition where the winner gets a job. So what can it be worth? Let's make sure it's paid. And if one of the chief value points is that you want a competitive process to come here and be a fellow, well, first of all, let's call you a fellow and not an intern, because it's probably going to be of more value to you on your CV.
1: Mm-hmm.
0: And it's true. It points to the competitive nature of it. And then we designed it as well with like, let's make sure they come out of this with like a piece of work created in a professional environment and hopefully was broadcast. Like that's the most that we can give, you know, the shared ethic, I guess, with lots of people here who were really into making this happen was like, this should not be a way for us to get entry-level work done cheaply. You know, there's still benefits to the company. Like we want to be thought of as a place where like, we give people opportunities and people start their careers here. Like I'm really happy when I see people who used to work here doing great elsewhere. So we've messed around with it over the years. We've had little attempts at internships and fellowships and things. But I think when we launched this whole Canada Labs thing, it was the most thoughtful, purposeful, you know, version of this and something that we were like, let's do this forever if we can.
1: Jesse, you mentioned that one of the goals of the fellowship was to have the fellows come away with a piece that they were really proud of and that they worked hard on and they could use as a selling point for future jobs. Mia, maybe I want to start with you. What was the story that you pitched and then what was the story that ended up coming out?
2: Yeah, I pitched a story on IUDs and IUD pain management. I myself had the procedure and it was very painful and I thought, how can I exploit my own trauma? And quickly found that a lot of other people had the same experience and turned that into a podcast, but definitely finding the character who I initially thought would be at the center of my story changed throughout the 4 months. I ended up speaking to a doctor in Ottawa that I had found, I think, by fluke. They had emailed me and said, you know, I'm a doctor that administer IUDs, but I also have had two very painful IUDs myself. And I quickly became very interested in them and repeatedly called them and begged them to be in the podcast. Yeah.
1: And were you proud of what ended up coming out?
2: I mean, I feel I'm very much a perfectionist. I definitely am. I'm proud of what I created.
1: Good.
2: I think,
1: let's cut it there.
2: Yeah. I think like after working now where I'm doing stories, where I'm turning around a story in a day or a couple days, I'm less attached to it. Whereas working on a piece solidly for 4 months or even more than that, because I was thinking about it back in March when I was pitching it and developing it. So it was almost a 6-7 month journey. I found it very difficult to let it go. But I think like with art, anything can be, you know, it's not it's not always perfect, but it's done. You can always do better.
1: At some point you just have to hand it in.
2: Yeah. You just have to let go of that. And I think that comes with practice too. I think like as a young journalist, that isn't something that comes naturally. Like you feel there's always some loose end that you didn't tie up, or maybe you didn't check this one fact. There's like a little bit more of an anxiety with releasing a piece that maybe you messed a little part of it up in some way, but that goes away, I think, with time. Yeah,
0: this is a strong piece. If you go back and check out your own strong work and only see the flaws, then you're one of us.
3: Yeah. Yeah.
2: It's so easy to do. Yeah. Mm-hmm.
1: And Liara?
4: Well, my original pitch was a little bit different from what I actually produced in the end. I originally wanted to do a story about human manure composting.
3: Poo. About poo.
4: Poo. It was still about poo in the end, but slightly different shape. Not lately. Well, maybe kind of. But I got into that actually, or interested in that topic in my undergrad. I was taking like an ecology class and learning about the River Thames in London and how it was just so polluted and people were dumping their shit literally into the water from a bucket. And then I worked on a farm later that year during COVID and I was composting my own shit, like dumping it from like a trash bin into a barrel, and thought like, wow, it's crazy that I've just taken toilets for granted my entire life. And then fast forward to last summer, there were these developments about this small town, Brighton, Ontario, that was just like having this municipal battle about how to expand. Like, they literally couldn't build more houses because their sewer system was at capacity. And I thought that is a crazy story and like worth, it's kind of just like the perfect example of what's happening in so many Canadian towns. Our sewage infrastructure is old and there's no incentive to fix sewers. So it just doesn't happen. And then we have all these major floods from like massive rainstorms and our streets get flooded with sewage water.
1: Yeah. And were you proud of the final product?
4: Oh yeah. I will never have that much time again, basically, to work on a story. Like yeah. I had like 4 months, 3 months. Now I'm doing like maybe up to 3-4 stories a day. If I'm lucky, maximum 3 days, 2 days maybe. Mm-hmm. So it's also just like, so, well, if your byline is on a print story or a web story, you know, people don't even necessarily know that you were there or like yeah. that it was you. But when people hear your voice and hear you in the setting, like audio just is so personal in that way. And it's cool to have like other friends and family just get so excited when they listen back to that. So many people are still going back to listen to that and saying, oh, I listened to a show.
1: Oh, that's such a cool feeling.
4: Yeah, it's cool to hear that when it's like it feels so long ago.
1: Obviously, the media ecosystem has changed a lot, and there seems to be a lot of older journalists that are leaving and retiring, but they also seem to be starting their own thing. For example, Steve Paikin, should he be hosting his own podcast? Peter Mansbridge, he's doing his own thing. Do you think there's a place for that, or should those jobs be opening up for new seats and bring new talents to light? Or should people with big names be doing more to support emerging journalists?
0: First of all, for a washed up former CBCer to launch a podcast, they're just biting my, you know, they're just like, I did it first.
3: Oh my God. Okay, you sure. made the first podcast ever, Jesse Brown. Yeah. You are the inventor of podcasts.
0: When the mainstream media in Canada wants nothing more to do with you, so you're like, fine, I'm just going to do my own thing and I don't need you anymore. I'm just going to have my own audience and they're going to pay me directly. Like, you're playing out of my book, yeah. you know? I don't know. I have had to eat my words laughing at like when Mansbridge did it, because it just seemed like, wow, he is not built for this medium. Seems to be doing really well, you know?
3: But take it like this, Jesse. Like, let's say I worked at the CBC. How long have I been working at Canadaland? Like three and a half, almost 4 years. I would be nothing at CBC by now. Like, I would be a cog in the machine. There are not that many opportunities for young people to like do cool things, like host a show like I do now here at Canadaland. Like, you did that. And like with the fellows and stuff like that, like, I don't see room for that.
0: I think you can judge an industry to a certain extent by how well it treats the people who want to join it. When I got out of school and I was trying to just get work as a freelancer, I just remember it was just this like secret world of like, where are these people? There, lots of stuff was happening. You know, National Post was like this big new thing. They were hiring a ton of people and there were magazines all the time. There were the various parties and places where journalists went. And it felt like this, like, you had to really game it out. Like, how do I meet an editor? How do I meet a producer? How do I get, like, how does that work? This industry has lost a lot of institutional knowledge. A lot of people who have decades of experience under their belt were really treated shabbily and were shown the door. And it's a weird space right now because a lot of older people feel like they don't have anything to teach younger people because the media environment is so different that, like, what the hell can I teach somebody who needs to like break through on TikTok? You know, they know more about that than I do. But at the same time, some things are eternal. Beat knowledge and a Rolodex of connections and how to handle source. Like, there's just a lot of stuff that people are just going to have to learn the hard way, like through error, where, you know, I've had senior journalists like hand over files to me. Like, you know, I've been working on this file for a long time and now it's yours. Like, there's, you know, things like that that can happen. I think we could do a lot better with it. I feel like we tried to create an environment where you could do your work. And if we develop this more over the years, I hope that we get to a place where there's more interaction and more support and more, I think we could be doing more.
1: Right.
4: I feel like there's still this culture in the mainstream media landscape where the young people have to pay their dues and you just have to suck it up because you have no leverage, because if you're not willing to suck it up, then you are just out of a job, basically.
2: Mm-hmm. Yeah, Jesse, you described it as like a secret party that you want the invite to. And I think it still very much feels that way. I've been doing a lot of reporting at City Hall, and sometimes there'll be press conferences that I just have no idea about where I'll come and like it'll have already sort of happened, or like the scrum at lunch, you get used to like running and setting up for that. I'm a very small woman and there's a lot of bigger men with their mics, and I'm like pushing around with my little like H1, yeah, and they all have like their big cameras, and it's just like fighting to get like my arm in and holding that for 30 minutes. So it feels very much like that. Or there's like a press room. It took me like 5 months to get media accreditation for City Hall. So it wasn't allowed in this like secret like press gallery at mm-hmm. City Hall, and all the journalists would like go away and like, what are they talking about in there?
1: Totally.
2: But also from a local perspective, I also am able to access other people that maybe the mainstream media aren't there at. So there's also like that bright side of it. Maybe I don't always want to occupy those spaces where all those big companies are. But yeah, it feels a little bit like trying to fit in.
0: Yeah. And it's so interesting the way you describe it, because it's like it's realized so physically there, like a big boom mic and then you're there with a little H1 digital. But it's a funny thing, because like you want to know the ropes and you want to know where's this happening and how did you find out where it's happening and who told you that. But if you got really good at that, then you would be doing the same story that everybody else is doing.
2: Mm-hmm. Exactly.
0: And ultimately, it's like there are some reporters who I think I saw do well in just like they're very good at learning the ropes. They're very good at learning systems and integrating themselves into a culture. And you can go far within a press pack culture. And there's just things to learn as well that are worth knowing. But what I love about this work is like if somebody thinks that's out of the box, they're like, I'm not going to go to that. That's where there's a dozen mics there. There's a dozen cameras there. I'm going to look at something that nobody's looking at. And then I don't know, you do that long enough and you'll be the only person with something. I've seen people ascend through that.
2: Mm-hmm.
0: And that's kind of exciting too.
2: Mm-hmm. It's like no one else is covering this, just me. And yeah. You get a bit of like an ego complex there, but it still feels good.
0: I have no idea what you mean.
1: I feel that so deeply because when I first got accreditation for the Parliamentary Press Gallery, I had no idea how to navigate the halls of Parliament. And I almost walked onto question period 4 while it was going on. And I got grabbed by security right before.
0: Mr. Speaker, I'm lost.
1: Yeah. Yeah. But Jesse, I have one more question for you. A supporter recently asked us this.
5: What does the end of a journalism crisis look like? Thanks.
3: Ooh, this is such a good question.
0: That's a great question. It feels like it's from such a fantasy future, but it becomes meaningless to always say that we're in a crisis, if we're always in a crisis. I think that the presence of news deserts is one of the biggest indicators. A key performance metric of the news crisis is legislatures that nobody is covering at all.
3: The fact that we can maybe be able to, like, see news at all?
0: When it is, like, possible to access news, we might be out of a journalism crisis. I think that the main thing might be, like, the number of jobs has been on a downward, like, a very steep downward trajectory. Some years, like, a cliff for 15 years. I think that when that reaches its bottom and starts to grow, I would say that that's an indication that, okay, things have turned around a little bit. When it feels like there is a new viable model, I'm speaking really slowly because my tune on this is a little bit different than it might have been a few years ago, where I was like, why are we such a weird outlier? There's no real magic to what we do. We make the best content we can, and we ask people to pay for it, and enough of them do that we can keep going, and we've grown. Why isn't everybody doing that? But there are people doing that now. And now there's a lot of competition out there for people's monthly content subscriber dollar. It's not necessarily benefiting reporting so much as opinion. You have some little dream of a perfect business model or perfect media economy. The reality will always be different, and it includes, you know, partisan actors and what. But you know, like the number of Canadians paying for news every month, I think, has gone up and is getting dispersed to a lot of different outlets. It's not just the handful of legacy players. So maybe we're working our way out of that crisis. It's just that the work is hard to quantify because there's such a variety of work. Like, is all of it news? You know, you get into like some definition controversy there. I don't know how we'll know. But if there's just fewer people doing this work every year, we haven't come on the other side of the crisis.
1: Mia, what do you think?
2: I feel like I was thinking about it a little bit differently, more so from the perspective of people who absorb news, because there's been such a shift in like distrust of journalists. I feel that things hadn't always been that way, that people who said they were journalists, they would, you know, be like, wow, that's such a cool and like honorable profession. And now it feels like I almost have to convince people that I talk to that I'm one of the good ones. And I think if there was more trust in journalism, that it would be doing better.
1: I'm one of the bad ones.
3: Yeah. So. Well, real bad.
1: I'm trying to do the opposite.
2: We knew that, Sam.
1: Leora, what about you?
4: I hope so. I hope I can stay in this industry. I really don't know what my plan B would be because I love this job so much. At the same time, like, I interned at Global during my undergrad, and the producer said, mentally prepare yourself to get fired 100 times in this industry because it's just the reality. There's cuts. I don't know what the future is of post-media.
0: I didn't get to hear the criticisms and I got to run. So talk about me after I've left.
1: Maybe that was strategic. Okay.
0: Thank you guys for coming back here. You guys are always welcome here.
2: Thanks, Jesse.
4: It's an absolute pleasure.
3: Goodbye.
1: See you later.
0: Bye-bye.
2: Ciao.
0: See ya.

0: Oh, now that he's gone.
1: Maybe we'll start with you, Leora. What advice would you give some new fellows coming in? And if you want to talk about some criticisms of the fellowship when you answer that question, I am all ears.
2: I kind of wished I'd hit the ground running. I felt like I dedicated a lot of time to researching and reading, and I ultimately just kind of worked with my tape. Like, you just kind of move so much faster once you start interviewing people. Like, don't worry too much about knowing everything, because you will never know everything. And like, in my job now, every day I'm learning on the fly. I often don't know what I'm reporting about until I start writing necessarily. Like, I do a bit of research, but like, you don't have to research for weeks and weeks. You can just start interviewing people, and then the questions will come. Just because I felt like at the end I was kind of like really scrambling to put it all together. It was kind of like snowballing a little bit. Like, at the beginning was quite slow, and then at the end was quite intense. And I wished that I just kind of started everything like day one.
1: Yeah. Well, it's a learning experience.
2: Yeah, of course. Of course.
1: Cool. Mia?
3: I wanted to say I really appreciated the slow part at the beginning in some ways, because I got to do all these really interesting workshops with all these interesting journalists that I respected and admired. Like, working with Tristan, we got to learn how to use different microphones and how they worked and go out and just collect sound and audio. And I'd done podcasting in university, but I didn't really know how to go out and just collect those, and how to build a story really that feels visceral and feels like physical. And to really like put your source there. Like, I feel like I learned really valuable skills early on there, and that isn't something that I would have gotten if we had, you know, sort of just pitfalled into everything right away. I got to really take my time with those aspects. But at the same time, I love to edit. I love the production process, and I wish I had more time to mess around with sound design and like play around with the shape that the piece took. But that was a learning curve for myself as well. I think I was very used to looking at things from the start and taking it all the way to the end, instead of, you know, passing it off at a certain point and knowing when to let go of something. I think that just comes back to like just not being able to, you know, let the piece go. Yeah.
2: Also, everyone that works at Candleland is super nice and super helpful and open to just being there for your questions. Or if you have like, if you say, I want to kind of sit in on your meeting and how this production process goes, or I want to maybe like shadow you fact checking, or you might not have access to that later, and everyone is very like generous with their time, so definitely take advantage of that.
1: Cool. Well, yeah, you used the word visceral, Mia, and both of those stories were like very visceral, so it's good that you had the time to make sure you could actually convey that to the listener. I think that this might be a good chance to talk about maybe some of the bad things that came out of the program for you guys. Like, there was probably some speed bumps, I'm sure, that you guys bumped up against. Maybe just talk to me a bit about some of the challenges. Maybe Mia, you can go first.
3: Yeah, definitely. Like, I was trying to explain what an IUD is, and like, how do you explain to someone how painful that is, which was essentially kind of what the podcast was. So there was, you know, there an opportunity there to sort of like, how do I relate to an audience that doesn't understand what this feels like? But also, every woman gets their period, or in a certain sense understands menstrual pain.
1: What?
3: And like, go beyond just like commentary on pain and what it means to have chronic pain or be in chronic pain, and just sort of accept that about yourself and you existing in this world as a person, and try to access a message beyond that.
1: Do you feel like you had to fight a lot for your story?
3: I think like, as a young reporter, sometimes there are challenges with working with an editor where you have a certain vision for the project, and your editor might not necessarily see it the same way. So that can come up with roadblocks and having to, you know, advocate for the way that you do see it, especially when it's an experience that you have that they might not have in the same way. Like, it felt so personal to me. Like, it felt very close to me and intimate to me. So I think that part of it, I wanted to fight for the choices that I was making so much more.
1: And that's really hard to do as someone that's like coming in, stepping into a new newsroom, and you have a topic that you really believe in, and sometimes an editor just doesn't understand that. So it's cool that you were able to advocate for yourself.
0: And also a lot of the editorial process is criticism. It is like, how do we make this better, not what is already good? And I think that, like, at least for me, when I first started like doing journalism with other people, an editor, a senior producer, other producers, there's like more than one person kind of involved on like a story. A lot of the time it does turn into like, this isn't working, X isn't working, you know, and it becomes like, it feels like a laundry list of things that aren't working instead of X, Y, and Z is working. But I think that that is part of the editorial process, right? Like going through those motions. It felt different for me, like from university to like actual work experience. Like my profs were like, okay, like, yeah, whatever, keep going, like, good for you. But I felt like when I came to Canada Land, it was like way more serious, like serious editorial conversations, serious back and forth.
2: Your reputation is on the line. The company's reputation is on the line.
1: You're running a business.
0: Yeah.
1: And like, and having someone trying to explain a story to someone that doesn't understand is like, there's going to be a lot of listeners that don't understand too. So their questions are valid.
0: Yeah,
2: absolutely. The listeners are harder than the editors.
1: Yeah.
3: And also, like, listen, I did musical theater, so I'm, like, very used to, like, people critiquing, like, every little part of me and everything that I'm doing and telling me why it's wrong at a very young age, because I did musical theater throughout my high school. But with other journalism pieces that I'd worked on or in university, yeah, like, that classroom setting is definitely more, you know, they're supportive, you're learning, it's just a different vibe. And I also was never working on a story that was, like, that I cared about that much before. Mm-hmm. So that was a whole different thing.
1: Yeah. And Leora, some of the hardships for you, some of the criticisms of the program?
2: Well, I guess I touched on the like timeline stuff already, but echoing what Mia said, and this isn't just the case at Canada Land. In any newsroom, you will have to prove your confidence, or like you have to sound convinced by your idea. Because so much of media and journalism is presentation style. Like, obviously, you have to have your facts straight, but you have to sound like you believe in yourself and what you're saying and that it's interesting. And that doesn't just apply to the listeners, that applies to the editors, and they kind of fall into that as much as any listener does. Maybe they can read between the lines, but if you just come to your pitch meeting confident in yourself and your facts, and you kind of just stand up for yourself and your ideas and have a vision that is clear, then that will get you far. It's really hard to pull that off when you're new, because you're just paralyzed by uncertainty and you feel like such an imposter. Maybe it comes with time and it sounds really hard to pull off, but just try it and see what happens. Fake it till you make it, basically.
1: Well, totally. I think, like, I mean, in any industry, imposter syndrome is a real thing, but I feel like journalism is especially hard for young people, because it's like you want to prove your intellect so badly, and every story that you come up with is your own, and it's a reflection of like your own values. So it's really hard for people just starting out to like go into a story meeting with a bunch of people that have been in the industry for 30 years and come up with an idea that they also find interesting. So it's cool that this was a place where you can maybe do that with a little bit less judgment, I guess.
2: Even if, like, if you're going into the thing being like, is this okay?
1: Yeah, yeah.
2: Like, ask that to someone else before you ask that to your editor.
1: Yeah. Never, like, so many story meetings are like, it might be stupid, but this is my idea.
0: Sam, that is so true. This might be the dumbest story alive, but I'm going to pitch it up anyway.
1: I might be a big idiot, and this might never go anywhere, and I suck, but this is my idea. So when Jesse was here, we were talking about kind of like the media landscape and how it's changed so much, and kind of the handing down of that institutional knowledge. Me and Leora, what about you guys in your new roles? Do you feel that support from people that have been in the industry for a long time, or do you feel like that is lacking?
2: I feel like journalists, even though they are intense and harsh with the editorial process, they ultimately are very like empathetic and compassionate and care a lot about people. People are super generous with their time, and I felt like have helped me out, even though there's moments of like, you know, people are always stressed about deadlines and there's always so much happening, and like people can be short, or maybe like they don't always have the time. Overall, I would say people are inherently good and helpful.
1: People are inherently good. Good. And Mia?
3: My experience since I left Canada Lynn has been very positive. My editors that I work with the LJI, are really supportive of most of the stories I pitch. Initially, we were butting heads when I started there because I'd come from Canada Land, which is a very opinionated podcast network. We do serious journalism, but, you know, we're using I a lot and it feels more conversational. I can't swear on the radio.
0: That's a big one.
3: Big, huge, huge, huge. So there was a lot of things that I pitched, or when I would write, it was like, it has to be this way, which is very much, you know, the way that like CBC or Global or CTV reports, just very neutral, objective. And that was a learning curve for me because I also in school, like, didn't do a lot of breaking news. I did a lot of long form podcasting where I was like part of the story, or I focused on more narrative forms. So that was something that I had to work with them on, but they are very supportive of my pitches and work with me, especially on longer pieces that I want to take over 3 weeks. They'll go back and forth with me on edits as much as I want.
1: Mm-hmm.
3: Yeah.
1: Cool. If you had kids, would you either let them go to J school or would you encourage them to go to J school? Is this a profession that you would recommend to somebody?
3: I feel like those are two questions.
1: Yeah.
3: Yeah, I would encourage my kid to go to J school. I wouldn't want to impose my career choices onto my kid. And I don't know where I'll be in that time. Like, that is, like, I think at least 10 years in the future. I don't know. I teach them my ways. Yeah.
1: Nice.
2: I think if you are interested in it genuinely, it's worth giving it a shot while you're young, or at any age, I guess. But, like, when you have the energy to deal with all the hoops they have to jump through.
1: Mm-hmm.
2: I know people keep warning there are no jobs, it's so hard, but like, I did get a job.
1: We all got jobs.
2: We are all employed currently.
1: Yeah.
2: And if you really want it and you really try, like, and you make some sacrifices and maybe you do move to Northern Manitoba, you can make it work. And if it doesn't work, that's okay. It is a one of a kind job and it's such a privilege to be able to talk to people that I would never otherwise get to talk to, or witness things or be in places that I would literally never get to see otherwise.
1: Mm-hmm.
2: So of course I would recommend that to someone, but you just have to be ready to fight a little bit.
1: Yeah. Well, I'm encouraged. So
3: good.
1: Thank you, Noor. Thank you, Mia. Thank you, Liara, for coming back in to the Canada Land sphere of influence for this. I really appreciate it.
2: Thank you, Sam, for inviting us. This was, yeah, really, really awesome to reflect on this year. It's crazy that it's already been a year since we left 401 Richmond.
1: Sad.
3: Thank you, Sam.
4: That's your Canada Land. 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Today's episode was hosted by Sam Connard and Noor Azria. Bruce Thorson is the senior producer of Canada Land. 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The executive producer of Off the Record, where this show originally ran, is Tony Wong. Max Collins is our director of audio. 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Hi there. You just heard Canada Land, the show where I'm typically joined by a different guest each week for a long feature interview. What you're going to hear next is Canada Land Shortcuts, a topical news show where I'm joined by a different co-host each week, and we talk about the media's coverage of various stories in the news right now. Wait for it. I'm Jesse Brown, and today, duly noted and nothing but.
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10: I'm Raheem Muhammad.
11: And I would like to duly note.
4: Wait for that. Noor Azria, host of Canada Land's weekly politics show. Welcome.
0: Hey, Jesse.
4: Noor.
0: Yes.
4: Ma nishtana halayla hazeh. What is different about this night? Why is this night different from all other nights?
0: I don't know. You dragged me in here and I'm wearing a Santa hat.
4: It's Christmas Eve, Noor. We're starting a new tradition here, and that is the episode in which it's all Duly Noted. Duly Noted is consistently a listener favorite, and our co-hosts are people that our listeners have come to really enjoy spending time with and hearing from. We reached out to some of our favorite co-hosts, and we said, get it out of your system. Duly Note away. Like, let's just give the people what they want. So that's what we're going to do today. We're just going to hear what some of our favorite media critics that we work with want to duly note. Shall we get into it?
0: Let's get into it.
6: I'm Raheem Mohammed. I report on federal Western Canada relations for the National Post, and I would like to duly note that Danielle Smith is learning French. This is not a drill. Danielle Smith is learning French. The Alberta Premier opened her remarks to Montreal's Chamber of Commerce in October with a surprisingly decent spiel in the language of Molière.
7: Thank you, Isabelle, for the very kind introduction. Good afternoon, everyone. C'est un grand plaisir d'être avec vous aujourd'hui à Montréal. 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
6: She's kicking off her year-end interviews with exclusives with French language outlets like Radio Canada.
8: On se retrouve ici dans le bureau de la première ministre de l'Alberta, Danielle Smith. Premier Smith, thank you very much for doing this tradition with members of the media as well.
7: Yeah, year-ender.
6: Time will tell if this is just an amuse-bouche or a soft launch to a foray into federal politics and a challenge to Conservative Party leader Pierre Poilievre. Poilievre, coincidentally, will be on Smith's turf in very short order when the Conservative Party of Canada convention convenes in late January in Calgary. Giddy up for a wild year ahead in Conservative politics.
0: Wow.
4: We started off strong there, Noor, because that actually was something that completely, I needed to have that duly noted for me because I was missing this entirely.
0: I actually didn't notice her doing these interviews, mm-hmm. but multiple times, Danielle Smith has like torpedoed Pierre Poilievre's chance at being our prime minister during the election, more recently being kind of buddy-buddy with Mark Carney. And I don't know, but gunning for the conservative leadership.
4: It answers a question for me. Starting all of the talk again about how Pierre Poilievre is not going to last this leadership review. And I, in my way of just doubling down on predictions very foolishly, I've been consistently saying, like, look, I don't believe it because nobody is the heir apparent. Like, nobody is positioned to take on Pierre. Yes, he's looking weak, but what's their better option? And then I just learned now from this duly noted, maybe it's Danielle Smith.
0: But is she popular countrywide? Like, I know she's popular to her base.
4: No,
0: but
4: she would lose, tremendously. But what the hell do I know? Noor, what do you mean she torpedoed his chances to be prime minister? I thought that Trump did that. Danielle Smith did that?
0: It was when she said that he was more aligned with Trump's agenda than Mark Carney would be.
10: I would say on balance, the perspective that Pierre would bring would be very much in sync with, I think, where the new direction in America. And I think we'd have a really great relationship for the period of time they're both in.
0: And so it positioned him as like being buddy-buddy with Trump.
4: I see what you mean, because he did lose for being like Canada's Trump. And that was Danielle Smith who suggested that. Okay. I'll tell you just one thing that I think is hilarious. It's so funny to me that these politicians have to learn French. And it's so funny to me. Like, I actually feel sorry for them, because imagine trying to learn a new language and one as unforgiving as French. And then, like, the first thing you do with it is you've got to debate people and answer questions in an interview. That just sounds like a stress nightmare for me. But imagine...
0: That was the NDP debate, by the way.
4: Yeah.
0: Watching that. Like, stress nightmares.
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16: Le MPD entre Odessier et prêt et mener les travailleurs à la victoire.
4: David Sedaris is me talk pretty one day, but you're like having to debate policy. Imagine if American politicians had to learn French and debate in French in order to actually like compete at the federal level. That would be hilarious. Shall we say it together, Noor?
0: Duly noted.
4: That is our show for today. Thank you for joining us. You can email me at jesse@canadaland.com. I read everything you send. Noor can be reached at
0: Noor@canadaland.com or wherever the hell you find me.
4: This episode's produced by James Nicholson. 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

0: MCCC, build mode, Nancy land grab. If these terms are familiar to you, you'll be happy to know TS4 is the topic of this week's episode. My name is Elizabeth Dowdell, and I'll be your host for the next half hour of environmental news, stories, and ideas. Before we start our episode, we would like to acknowledge that we are situated on Treaty 6, the historic and present territory of Cree, Métis, Blackfoot, Dene, and many other First Peoples that live and gather here. This week, we're bringing you a conversation with freelance writer and editor and Terra Informa alum, Sophia Osborne. On August 13th, Sophia had an article published in the magazine Passage, which covers politics, economics, and culture from a left-wing perspective and is written by Canadian authors. Originally pitched during a Terra Informa meeting, this article is inspired by a beloved institution grappling with how to engage with the reality of the climate crisis. Now, you'd be forgiven for thinking this is another college divestment piece, but the institution we really want to talk about is The Sims. In June of this year, the Eco Lifestyle Expansion Pack was finally released for Sims 4. After months of anticipation from the dedicated Sims community, many found this new game, which touted opportunities to play to change and make a difference, wasn't quite living up to the hype. Let's listen to Sophia, a longtime Sims gamer, as she explains what wasn't quite right in her own words.
1: Hi, this is Sophia Osborne, and this is a piece called How The Sims Reflects the Inadequacy of Eco-Capitalism. The Sims has always been an aspirational, dream-fulfilling game. In The Sims, you can have the nuclear family you always wanted, the 5-bed, 3-bath house you can't afford, and perfect clothes, hair, and body. You can be an actress, astronaut, or famous author whose fans will faint when you walk into the room. It's an alternate, happier universe, free from discrimination and political strife. Hence my amazement when, in May, The Sims 4 team announced their newest expansion pack, which seemingly makes climate change canon in the game's universe. I've played every iteration of The Sims since I was 8, and as much as I appreciate the escape it provides, I was excited to see the game take on an issue I care about so much. Yet, as I started playing the new Eco Lifestyle pack, it became clear to me that, like much of mainstream Western environmentalism, The Sims is more focused on selling a lifestyle than real change. We should be concerned that this could be the first introduction to environmentalism for many of the more than 30 million people who play The Sims. Like every Sims expansion pack, Eco Lifestyle comes with a new neighborhood. In this case, it's Evergreen Harbor, a portside industrial town with shabby, mundane homes. With the new pack, your lifestyle decisions impact the world around you, raising or lowering your neighborhood's eco-footprint. As a neighborhood becomes more green, it transforms. The litter and smog disappear, the boring houses and apartment buildings take on the contemporary feel of glass and wood, the roofs sprout green grass. When the trailer for this pack was released, Sims players jokingly referred to it as the gentrification pack. Growing up around Vancouver, I immediately recognized this aesthetic and its accompanying lifestyle. So, in the spirit of the new pack, I created a Sim with a septum piercing and trendy, sustainable-looking clothes. I made her house a haphazard stack of shipping containers with solar panels lining the roof, a rainwater collection tank in the yard. She would brew her own kombucha from the strawberries in her garden and make her own candles from soybean wax, which she would then sell at the local craft market. I also made her a recycled disciple, a new personality trait that comes with the game. This is the same eco-lifestyle I see marketed to me when I scroll through Instagram posts from thin, white influencers raving about their new, ecologically responsible clothes and swimsuits, or when I'm listening to a podcast and the hosts take an ad break to talk about a sustainable comforter and natural and green skincare brand. before remarking at how amazing it is that, quote, these brands are doing something for the earth. A lifestyle is something you can purchase. You can't buy a whole new economic system, but you can buy bamboo leggings and a vertical garden for your apartment. Through the marketing of a sustainable and trendy lifestyle, environmentalism is expertly folded back into capitalism, rendering it an aesthetically pleasing but empty shell of its radical, anti-capitalist potential. As such, the new eco-lifestyle pack reveals how environmentalism has been integrated into the mainstream. For many, environmentalism centers around personal, consumer decisions, buying sustainable clothes or choosing an electric car that can fit comfortably within capitalism, as opposed to communal efforts that call for immediate systemic change, like the protests and legal action against the Trans Mountain Pipeline expansion and other fossil fuel projects. The Sims' decision to name the new pack Eco Lifestyle is in itself particularly revealing. It's not the climate change, overthrow capitalism, or even sustainable living pack. It's about a lifestyle. The philosopher Slavoj Žižek calls this ecological bullshit. We're encouraged to take small, personal actions like sorting out our recycling or buying fair trade coffee to fight environmental destruction when, in Canada, upstream oil and gas production is consistently the largest source of greenhouse gas emissions in the country, pushing our carbon footprints to be the highest of all G20 countries. In The Sims and real life, many of us are able to live out an ideological fantasy in which consumption can fix this problem. Because we consume well, we feel absolved of responsibility as we show off our aesthetically pleasing eco-lifestyle to others. One Sims YouTuber tried as hard as she could to make the new Sims world polluted by filling every lot with industrial generators and fireplaces, but her eco-footprint never strayed below neutral. What The Sims and a lot of us are missing is serious reflection on the consequences of inaction. Tellingly, the words climate change never appear in all the marketing for the eco-lifestyle pack. It's implied by the existence of solar panels, wind turbines, and the ability to vote for green initiatives, but the real catastrophic problem facing our world is obfuscated. There's smog, acid rain, and litter on the ground, but there aren't devastating droughts and floods. Your Sim can't die in a wildfire or see their town disappear under rising sea levels. Sometimes they just get kind of sad because their neighborhood isn't green, and that's about the worst that can happen. The exclusion of climate change itself lets The Sims paper over the incommensurability between capitalism and environmentalism, allowing players to enjoy the conspicuous consumption of an eco-lifestyle without the pesky 250,000 deaths per year projected to come from climate change. The game shows us what mainstream environmentalism has become. If The Sims is a mirror, then we need to take a hard look at ourselves and heed the warning. In The Sims, there aren't any real consequences to inaction, but if we keep focusing on eco-lifestyles in real life, there will be.
0: You're listening to Terra Informa. We just heard Terra Informa alumni Sophia Osborne read an article she wrote for Passage magazine about the Eco Lifestyle Expansion Pack released this year for The Sims 4. Sophia and I caught up to dig a little deeper into the experience of freelance writing on the topic of climate change and how The Sims and the new expansion pack is more than just a game. Talked about this episode pitch back when you were a Terra Informer. Now it is a published article in Passage magazine. Can you tell me about that? What was that like?
2: This story is interesting in particular, I think, because like you mentioned, I've been thinking about it for quite some time. It must have been at least last summer. I think The Sims released a different expansion pack. It sort of started to introduce some of these conservation issues into the game. Definitely not anything like solar panels or wind turbines. that are included in the eco-living one. So I was starting to think about it then, and I was like, wow, it's interesting that The Sims was kind of starting to bring this up. But then once this eco-living pack came out, I was like, wow, there's really something here. Like, they're fully tackling this issue in a way. I mean, like I said in the article, it's not fully in maybe the way that I would hope that they would do it. But yeah, I just thought that was interesting. So I started to pitch this story around because I thought there was something here. Like, I'd read The New Yorker, I think it was like a year or maybe a year and a half ago. They had such a great article about a different earlier Sims expansion pack called Get Famous that brought in like all this stuff about vloggers and just kind of how it illuminated the way fame works in, you know, 2019. And it was so cool. And I loved that I knew that the people who were reading this article were people like my dad, who probably had never read The Sims, but that it wasn't really about The Sims. It was about what The Sims reflects back to us. And so I wanted to pitch this as like, I want to do this, but about environmentalism. And it's really funny because like, I cared about the story so much. I really wanted to do it. I wanted to get paid to do it. So I pitched it to Passage, and the editor got back to me, and he had a few more questions about it. Basically, like, you know, why should someone who doesn't care about The Sims care about this? Like, is this really relevant to environmentalists? So, yeah, I kind of sold it to him more, and I convinced him, so we went forward with it. And I'm really happy that it was published in Passage, because that just pushed me to take it in a more, I don't want to say extreme direction, but to just really push my thinking towards like how is this about capitalism in the end, and you know, how capitalism and environmentalism are incommensurable, you know. So I'm happy that it ended up there.
0: Is there anything that The Sims Eco Lifestyle Expansion Pack gets right?
2: I think I made the article quite black and white because of the nature of Passage, and just that it is, I think a big part of writing for Passage is about honing your argumentative skills in terms of writing like an opinion essay. But it's definitely not a black and white issue, and I think I felt so conflicted about the pack because the lifestyle that I talk about in the article, you know, these sort of performative parts of environmentalism, they're also really fun. And I kind of like being able to, you know, have my Sims wear, like, I don't know, thrifted looking clothes or sustainable looking leggings, or to be able to brew their kombucha or shop at the farmer's market and stuff like that. I mean, it is quite fun, and it does do a good job of letting you kind of simulate what's popular right now, like the sort of milieu we're in now. I think it is really important that they're bringing these parts into the game. Like, yeah, I like that they're saying, hey, when you think about your dream life, why don't you think about having solar panels on your house, or why don't you think about growing your own vegetables, things like that. I think that is important. Why don't you think about community spaces? That's kind of a big part of the new pack that I didn't really talk about a lot in the article, but they bring in like these community spaces that are kind of derelict when you start the game, and then you can vote with the community community of like non-player characters, you kind of try to persuade them and stuff. You vote to turn them into like a maker's market, I think is what it's called, or you can go to like, yeah, brew kombucha or like make furniture and stuff like that, or like a community garden. I mean, that's quite, one, it's cute, but it's also, I like that idea. And I think that sort of imagining a better world, that's certainly part of it. It's just, to me, I wish it went further. Like, if you're going to tackle climate change, like, please don't just give me the good parts of it. But then that turns it into a whole another game, doesn't it? Because who really wants to play, like, an apocalyptic game in The Sims. That's not really what The Sims is about. So I think that's one of the maybe issues of the game, of the expansion, is just it seems to be kind of like of two minds about what it wants to do. I think it has those positive aspects that are really grassroots and actually like quite radical. I mean, there's a new personality trait that's like freegan, you know? So your sim will be like really upset if they buy anything and like they want to dumpster dive for everything that they eat and that they wear and like all their furniture and that kind of thing. So that's, I mean, that's extremely radical and like really cool that they added that to the game. But then I think there's also inherent to The Sims, it's just such a capitalistic game. It's about clothes, it's about lifestyle, it's about furniture, it's about property, building houses. So I think these things are a bit in conflict with each other in the game, but

0: The Sims, no one really took such like a radical stance about it, I guess, as I did that I saw. But it was just kind of starting to question, like, oh, what's this going to be like? And I think, someone high up on the Sims team was interviewed in one of those articles, and they were saying, like, they really didn't want to pass judgment about environmental stuff. They just wanted, because the whole point of the Sims is, like, play with life. Like, they wanted people to be able to create, like, a smog apocalypse if they wanted to, or to have, like, a perfect utopia if they wanted to, and they weren't trying to have an environmentalist message with it. And I think that's quite a cop out that annoys me. But The Sims also doesn't have, I mean, there are like cheats where you can murder people and stuff, but I think it's a bit unfair for The Sims to say, oh, with environmentalism, we're not, you can do whatever you want. We're not trying to have like a message with this.
1: We won't touch the
0: But
1: morality of the climate crisis.
0: exactly, like I think they were trying to avoid being political with it, but it's like, if you're bringing basically climate change without saying it, I mean, I have to reiterate that climate change is never mentioned, which I think is maybe like the most glaring point that they, like, it really shows that they were trying to be apolitical about it or like not take a side. But it's climate change. I mean, like, I'm not a big fan of like that whole part of the marketing and everything.
1: You talked about aesthetic a lot in this game, that it is very much a lifestyle, it's very much a look. What I want to talk about a little bit is how aesthetic and image can be harnessed to change social norms.
0: I've recently been intrigued with this kind of question of the environmentalist aesthetic, and it was this expansion pack that kind of brought it into focus for me, or allowed me to kind of understand what was going on, or at least start to understand what was going on. Because I don't know, I mean, even take a typical Terra Informa meeting. We're probably all going to show up with a Mountain Equipment Co-op backpack and a Nalgene water bottle. Like, the Nalgene water bottle for sure, right? I think part of the reason that this expansion pack resonated with me so much is because I'm from Vancouver, and I go to Victoria pretty frequently, and yeah, it's just such a kind of, the aesthetic feels like dogmatic almost. But it's also, it's not inherently bad at all. It's not bad to be like, I love the aesthetic of making my own jam, and like, yeah, like having my own garden, and wearing like thrifted or vintage clothes or whatever. Like, if everyone did that, I mean, that would be amazing. Like, if this is the kind of thing that we're being basically peer pressured into doing because this is what's like cool, yeah, I guess the world would be a much brighter place. But how, like, I see multiple sides of this aesthetic, and I think one of the sides is really dangerous, and that's the kind of empty sustainability side of it, not the growing your own food, wearing thrifted clothes part that I would argue is legitimately sustainable. But this other side that I really see on Instagram and YouTube, I would say, because I love, like, I have to admit that I, like, for some reason, love vlogs. Like, I want to see some, like, rich white girl in New York and her lifestyle. Like, I just do. But the amount that vloggers, influencers, podcasters push, like, quote unquote, sustainable products that are expensive, it's questionable whether they're sustainable at all, or like even green. And it's all about selling things. It's all about consumption. So I don't know if this, I don't think this ended up in the actual article, but last year I bought bamboo leggings for yoga because I wanted cute leggings, and I was like, these look sustainable. And they kept coming up on my Instagram ads, and I was like,

0: do it. Like, I'm definitely influenced by this kind of marketing, but that's what it is. I think, like, it's marketing. It's not so much, you know, this is what your friends are doing or wearing. It's, this is what I'm seeing on Instagram or YouTubers, things like that. So
1: that's a very powerful and subtle sort of difference, right?
0: Yeah, I think these things that are actually like grassroots and are about the community and come from, you know, maybe you or your friends or whatever, like really doing the research into what's actually sustainable, etc. I think that's what will really make more of a difference. Making a huge sacrifice is really, a first draft of this article was all about how this eco lifestyle that's being sold to us is one that says, hey, you don't need to make any sacrifices. Actually, being an environmentalist is like the most aesthetic, cool thing ever, and you can still buy a lot of stuff and be an environmentalist. And it's like, the future is going to be great and bright, and you're going to look great doing it and all that kind of thing. That disturbed me, because whenever I buy stuff, there's like that part in the back of my brain that's saying, like, what are you doing, you know? And I think we need to be more aware of that, and we need to be more aware that, but we need to figure out how we can make these sacrifices in, I don't know, in a way that can still somehow be enjoyable. Like, I think gardening for yourself, I keep bringing that up. These kinds of things that are like actually, that are actually sustainable and that we can actually do ourselves and that are compatible with with actually like surviving as a human race.
1: Mm-hmm.
0: Those would be good things to focus on rather than buying more sustainable stuff. And that's why The Sims is, I think, so illustrative, because The Sims is such a individual focused game, and I think it does a good job of reflecting like how a lot of us, at least in like Western countries, kind of view our lives. Like, everything revolves around you, the like playable character. You're not really focused on like the community as much or things like that, or the world. When I was a volunteer at Terra Informa, I talked about my dad all the time because he's such a kind of hero to me, and especially in terms of environmentalism and just his commitment to it. He hates flying, and, you know, he had some health complications, so he wasn't able to, but he was planning to come visit me in Scotland on a cargo ship because he didn't want to fly. And so I really admire his commitment.
1: Mm-hmm.
0: But he, you know, he enjoyed the Sims article, but at the same time, he was like, I get what you're saying, but I also, like, as an individual, need to feel like I can make a difference. Like, I don't know if, like, anyone will feel good after reading the article. Like, I don't think it really absolves anyone.
1: You brought up ecological bullshit as an idea. What if we called ecological bullshit more often on our peers or on our influencers? And I feel like this article did it in a really public way. Like, you were calling bullshit on The Sims, which is, like, an institution for so many people.
0: That's what I liked about The Sims in general, is the way that it reflects ourselves back to us. It's just such a good way of capturing the moment and like distancing ourselves from it enough that we can see how things are getting absurd. I think that if that helps people see or understand a bit more like what ecological bullshit looks like in their own life or in the lives of people they know, or say when your university is like trying to greenwash itself, or like Suncor Enbridge or something is trying to greenwash themselves. Mm-hmm. If we can realize how like weird and absurd it is. I mean, I had the example in the article of this one podcast that I was listening to for a while. They would do these commercial breaks in the middle and they'd be like, try BioClear. Like, I just love that brands are like doing so much for the environment. I love that you can like shop and save the environment at the same time. When I heard that, I just paused it and wrote it down because I was like, that is absurd. So if we could call that out more, like, I'd love to see people in the comments on their Instagram posts being like, are you serious?
1: I think that's one interesting way to, like, normalize not sort of falling for that greenwashing or people. I'm not really into cancel culture, but I think it's important to have call-out culture and accountability culture and be called out if you're buying into something that's fake or you're selling something that's fake.
0: Like, it happens on the highest level and at kind of the most personal level, I think. And we call it out when it comes to, I mean, racism and stuff. We're not perfect at that at all, but I think it's getting more normalized that, hey, if something is, like, racist or sexist, like, call it for what it is. And I think it should be the same for things that are, like, anti-science or that are just greenwashing. Like, call it out when you're talking about, like, clean natural gas or something like that. I mean, that's greenwashing. Like, let's call it what it is, you know?
1: I don't know that I've really ever felt that same sort of ecological movement and that empowerment to, like, call out ecological bullshit. It's just painted as so political in a way that people don't want to touch when they're willing to engage with some of these other, like, identity pieces. But, like, is being a part of the planet really an identity?
0: It's one that we all share, at least.
1: You can hear more from Sophia in her own podcast, Beyond Blathers, where she joins another Terra Informa alum, Olivia DeBercier, to talk about the video game Animal Crossing. Each episode shares facts about a different insect, fish, or fossil featured in the game. That's all the time we have for this week. I've been your host, Elizabeth Dowdell. 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Terra Informa is a production of CJSR 88.5 FM, and all our content is created by a team of volunteers. 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

0: 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I'm one of your hosts tonight, Claire, and joining me in the studio tonight is Ian. Ian, welcome.
1: Thanks for having me, Claire. I'm on the board now.
0: You are. That just happened. Ooh, crazy. And we should let listeners know that Onboard is a half-hour program where different members of the board of directors come on and we talk about what's going on in the station. And in fact, we've been pretty busy lately, so this is the first Onboard we've had in a little while, but we felt like tonight was a super important one to do. And that is because Vinyl Fest is coming up.
1: Not just coming up. It is like, well, it's Thursday. Tomorrow's Friday. We're setting up and then it's on.
0: It is on, baby.
1: Yeah. And it's going to be, I just have to say, this year has been quite a spectacular year for donations.
0: Crazy year for donations.
1: And I'm the guy who prices records, and I've seen a lot of records. Mm-hmm. And we have some amazing donations. I just have to say, we're actually going to play tonight a couple of tracks from donations that we received from one particular guy, this fellow named John. And John gave us a huge amount of amazing jazz.
0: Oh, yeah. Like, you were telling me we've now got something like 7 crates of jazz records, and those are chock-a-block full.
1: Yeah, we have an awful lot of jazz. And I picked a couple of Canadian artists tonight to play later, but there are a lot of very high quality and really, really good shape. Like, there's this one label called ECM, and if you're a jazz fan, it is a contemporary jazz label started in the 70s by, I think, a German fellow. And it is one of sort of the, like, jazz lovers, like, oh, ECM. It's like up there with Blue Note. And we have heaps, like 30, maybe 40 ECM records. That is unusual, very unusual, and very exciting.
0: Yeah, just, and I don't know about you, but I thought this year, so for listeners who aren't aware, when we have Okanagan Vinyl Fest, one of the largest record fairs in the interior, every September, except for, you know, COVID, but, and then in August, we usually have Vinyl Drive. And I don't know, I was just thinking with the fire and everything that was going on, and every year you think, like, how many more people could have records out there that they want to donate? Well, holy cow.
1: Yeah.
0: So much awesome records that you were just talking about, and audio gear.
1: Oh yeah. It was an incredible bunch of donations. And there were people, like, we were having, like, we did our donation drive on August 22nd, and, you know, fires, like, it was just chaos in Penticton, but the outpouring of support for our station was amazing. We had people from Kelowna actually drive down and drop stuff off. Like,
0: just, I don't recall having that before, where people, because we had a couple of folks who did that, because I know ahead of the drive, someone inquired, because they said, well, I'm coming all the way from, I can't remember if it was Kelowna or Soyuz or whatever. But yeah. And so the stuff that's donated in the vinyl drive, we sell it at our tables at Okanagan Vinyl Fest. And so all the money that's raised from those goes directly to the station. But we also sell tables to vendors from throughout the province and from Alberta, right?
1: Correct. Yeah. We have over 40 tables of mostly vinyl, but there is a couple of, we do have the Hi-Fi Attic from Kelowna, who are a extremely good audio equipment store, high-end audio equipment store, and they will be there. And what's kind of fun with those guys is they always bring some really cool stuff that everybody covets, but they also bring a lot of things that are accessories or new cartridges or things that, you know, are kind of a bit more obtainable to somebody. And if you need a cartridge or you just want to talk about upgrading your system in some way, the guys there are super, super nice to talk to and extremely knowledgeable.
0: And now they haven't come for a little while, right? Like, I know they've come in the past, but it's been a while.
1: It's been a couple of years, yeah.
0: Yeah.
1: So it'll be great to see them. And we have a whole bunch of really good vendors. We got a new guy from Edmonton, and he's a fellow who actually organizes the show in Edmonton. Mm. So it'll be kind of interesting to talk to him and see what he thinks of our little show here compared to the Edmonton one.
0: And one thing that I think is really neat about Vinyl Fest is there's people who do come from far away too. Like, every year before it starts, there's always a lineup of people before we open the doors. And I often get the opportunity to go out and sort of chit chat with people. And there's folks who come every year from trail, right? And they're like, yeah. Oh, we know people here. So we like to time our visit around when Vinyl Fest is happening. And then other people who live in Penticton, but I personally only ever see at Vinyl Fest. I'm like, oh, there's that guy again who comes every single year. And there's that other person who, you know, always takes two or three trips back and forth because they've loaded up with records. So
1: there are these, I'm pretty sure they were there last year. There are these two brothers that I used to sell records to when I was a teenager and working in a record store in Kamloops. And they come. So these guys are from Kamloops and they drive over, and it is amazing because it's like I cornered one and I said, you live here, you're from Kamloops, you know? And he's like, yeah. And I specifically remember selling that one fella a Oscar Peterson record.
0: Oh, okay.
1: So well, there you go. It was a long time ago. That was
0: because you've sold a lot of people records over the years.
1: Yeah, wow. I worked in record stores for quite a few years, and then at Vinyl Fest, we've sold a few records.
0: Just a few. Yeah. Oh man, and it's so much fun. And this is our 13th edition of Vinyl Fest, right? And I never attended the very first one because I wasn't involved with the station at that point. I think it was like, was it maybe 2012? Was the first one or 2013?
1: Yeah, anyways, I can't remember, yeah.
0: But I think I've been to all of them since then as a volunteer, and it's a lot of fun.
1: Yeah, I think this year our donations were maybe not the largest amount, but certainly some of the best quality and interesting records. One year, I think it might have been the second year we did Vinyl Fest, we had some people who were extremely generous, but we just couldn't process. Like we had something like 10 tables of vinyl
0: for the station.
1: Hopefully. Yeah, it was at the Shatford Center. Yes, and it was quite the wild thing because we had just this. I picked up, I think it took me three trips in my station wagon from Kelowna. This one fella gave me records, and it was a lot of records, and it was a lot to go through, and there was a lot of things that weren't what people are looking for, which is this year, if you want to come and look through our crates, there are great rock and roll things. There's things like, we even got like an audiophile version of Steely Dan record. And we got Pink Floyd albums and we got Led Zeppelin and the Doors and all the things that people are looking for. We have those in addition to all our jazz. Mm-hmm. And then there's also all the other vendors, of course. And a lot of the vendors have new vinyl. So that's kind of cool if you're looking for some new stuff. But there's also some extremely rare things that, if you're looking for that special, strange Hawkwind record that's impossible to find, it might be there. So come on down.
0: Well, and it's interesting, too, because you get that opportunity to talk to all these other vendors about cool things that you're interested in, plus other people who are there. And because I was talking as I was leaving work today, one of my coworkers, I said, hey, do you like records? And I was like, you got to come down to Vinyl Fest. And he was telling me the record sort of on his list. And I said, well, we might have one of those. The other ones were more, they were newer ones. I said, well, I bet you one of our vendors there will have or know about it. So
1: we should say that the time of the event is actually, it starts officially at 10 a.m. Mm-hmm. to 3. And that's $3 to get in. Mm-hmm. But we do have early bird. So if you're a real keener, and you're very interested in getting there before the crowds, 9 a.m., $5, you get in, and you get an hour of exclusive crate digging for you and the other early birds.
0: Yes, and it doesn't mean it's not busy, but it means that there's more records there. You're coming at peak record.
1: Yes, the no one's been in there to pick over the records yet. So you're
0: everything.
1: Yeah. So very, very fun event.
0: And did we say it's at Okanagan College?
1: We probably didn't.
0: No.
1: It's at Okanagan College. And the parking is free.
0: Parking is free. So normally you have to pay there, but for Vinyl Fest, it's covered. You just come on in. And the admission goes to the station again. That helps support the nonprofit stuff we do here. And then you go in and you can spend the rest of your money at the vendors. And the vinyl isn't the only vintage thing. a lot of our vendors take cash only. Right.
1: Yes.
0: So be prepared with that vintage way of paying for things.
1: Well, and you'll discover that many of the vendors are quite vintage themselves. Yeah. It is. I find I've been doing sales like this for either attending or selling for, I don't know, 40 years. Mm-hmm. And record people are kind of an interesting breed. You know, you gotta be kind of a unique character to spend all your time in your basement playing records.
0: Yeah. So some vendors will have tap and stuff.
1: Yes.
0: Like the Peach City Radio ones, you can pay for stuff electronically, but do bring cash because there's a lot of tables that will be just cash only. So.
1: And some, I think the facility may or may not have a working cash machine. Sometimes it's there, but it's not full of money. So bring cash. I would recommend give yourself, a couple $100 in your wallet to start with, and you might need a bit more.
0: Yeah.
1: You might need we're giving away bags for the first 100 people. But if you're planning on attending later in the day, bring your own bag because it's always good because nobody really has plastic bags anymore. Mm-hmm. So it's good to bring your own bag.
0: But that is a good reason for coming early. First 100 people through the door will get these nice red Vinyl Fest bags. They're sponsored by MAD Studios, which is an architectural firm in town. And we're very, very grateful to MAD for supporting this event. It's great because we didn't have the bags last year and some of the regulars noticed.
1: Yes. It's nice. I have all the bags, of course, having organized it for years. And it's nice and always a different color, quite a nice thing. So do you think we should play a song?
0: Yeah, I'm very curious about this one that you've got queued up.
1: Okay, so Fraser McPherson was a saxophone player from Vancouver. I found a copy of Live at the Planetarium, an album that he released.
0: 1975.
1: And it is what made him sort of an international jazz star. He's a guy who played in Vancouver, played for the CBC, played at the Cave Nightclub, band leader, an incredible musician, but never really went beyond Vancouver. And this record released, I bought it from my dad back in 1975 when I was like 10 as a Christmas present. And I loved it. I thought it was so good. And it got picked up by Concord Jazz, and a bunch of his stuff later on was on a major label. They recognized the talent. So I thought I'd play something, a song on side two. I can't remember what it's called.
0: Tangerine.
1: Tangerine. So here you go. This is Fraser McPherson with Tangerine.

0: All right. That was absolutely sublime.
1: It was pretty wonderful. And I wonder, like, playing at the planetarium, would they have had the stars up on the planetarium?
0: Oh, I bet they would. It would have been wild. So cool, wouldn't it? So if that is a record that is going to be for sale, it is a beautiful copy, and it is the original, which was released on West End Records, which was probably released by himself, Fraser McPherson. And actually, I have a book I just recently picked up. His son wrote a book. Okay. So I'm interested to hear more about him because he is a bit of a hero of mine.
1: Oh, that's wild. And I'm going to remind listeners, you're listening to On Board on Peach City Radio. I'm Claire. This is Ian. We're talking about Okanagan Vinyl Fest because it's coming up. That track was amazing. And I just, like, if you grew up in Vancouver, it's just cool to think about that music in the planetarium. Like, what a wild space for that. That would be awesome. And then as a kid, my grandparents, or it was before I was a kid, they went and watched a lot of jazz. So I was wondering, like, oh gosh, I wonder if they ever heard him play. That would have been a cool connection.
0: Yeah, I remember being a kid and buying it from my dad, and my dad loved jazz, and I was a very misguided young man, and I would buy him all sorts of goofy things, thinking, "Oh, he'll love this," but yeah. No, but this and a Louis Armstrong record I bought, which I still have both those albums, okay. Were hit the nail on the head. He was just like over the moon with them. So
1: awesome, yeah. Oh, wild. So what else do we want to tell people about Vinyl Fest?
0: Okay, we told you need cash. Cash is good.
1: Yeah.
0: Maybe wear some comfortable shoes. Mm-hmm. You know, bring a bag, unless you're one of the first 100.
1: Yeah.
0: One of the things that I find interesting is you've got different kinds of record collectors. You got the people with the list.
1: Mm-hmm.
0: And they walk up to the table and go, "Do you got this, and this?" And you're like, "No." And then they just walk on. Where I think that's kind of, like, it's interesting. I'm glad they're focused, but that's not how I operate. My mind is a very open thing when it comes to music. And I love just looking and going, "I don't know what that is. That looks interesting. I'm going to buy that." And I think, you know, you can have a lot of fun.
1: Mm-hmm.
0: And one of the vendors that is actually coming that you could probably have a lot of fun with, because there's a lot of inexpensive records, is this fellow named Tim. And Tim is from the Kelowna Flea Market. What's it in Rutland? And Tim brings generally a lot of lower price records that you could just have a lot of fun with, because you're taking low risk, right? You know, it's just really kind of fun just to go, "I think this looks interesting. This has got a crazy cover. I'm going to buy this. It's $3.
1: Yeah. You're not going to lose a lot of money if it's weird.
0: No. That's part of the fun. I love. And then when you take something home and you go, "Oh my God, not only was that $3, but this is the best $3 I've ever spent," because it's mind blowing. Right. But I think some people just are very, you know, they want to find what they want to find. And a lot of people are looking for the standard kind of music. Mm-hmm. They don't have a good copy of Rumors or whatever. And that's cool. But maybe just blow your mind a little bit and explore.
1: See what's out there. Well, I remember as going to university, every Friday I had some friends that would go down to AMB and ANA Sound on Granville. And that, you know, they'd pick up ones that they'd heard of, but they'd also be like, "Whoa, this looks like a wild looking cover. I'm going to give this a whirl." And it's like, "Oh yeah, that's a cool way to find new music."
0: Yeah. And that is one of the beautiful things about vinyl, is you have these beautiful covers. Like, there's this Oliver Jones record sitting in front of us, mm-hmm. and it's got kind of a cool cover. It's a painting of some sort.
1: Yeah. It makes you think.
0: It looks like Oliver Jones and some other heads in a strange sort of circular painting of some sort.
1: Yeah, it's wild.
0: Yeah.
1: And a tree and a piano.
0: Oh, and some of the sleeves, you know, like some of the, like a, we had a few donations, but I think there's at least one good copy of Elton John, Goodbye Yellow Brick Road.
1: Mm-hmm.
0: And Goodbye Yellow Brick Road opens up, it's like a trifold record. It's got two things in it, and the art is fantastic, and it's just amazing.
1: Well, and I know we have at least three copies of that.
0: Okay.
1: In the crates. I was helping sort the other night, and I mean, you've done the lion's share of all that. Holy cow. But yeah, just adding more records in there, you just sort of see the vast array of what we've got. It's pretty impressive.
0: And if you like Fleetwood Mac Rumors and you don't own Goodbye Yellow Brick Road, I think you better get a copy.
1: Yeah,
0: and we can hook you up. We can hook you up. And if you don't have Goodbye Yellow Brick Road, you don't have like the first Dire Straits record.
1: Oh yeah, we got lots of Dire Straits.
0: Lots of Dire Straits. Love Over Gold, one of the greatest sounding records ever recorded. Fantastic. Mm-hmm. If you don't own a copy of that, we can hook you up.
1: Exactly. Oh man. And so we're going to remind you again, it's Saturday. It's at the Okanagan College. Parking is free. Early bird hour starts at 9 o'clock, $5 admission to come in. General admission starts at 10 for $3, goes until 3 p.m. Over 40 tables of records, CDs, audio gear, t-shirts, music memorabilia, the whole nine yards. And I believe the cafe is going to be open at the college too. So make a day of it. Come and pick through crates, grab something to eat, pick through some more crates. You can get your hand stamped so you can come back.
0: Yeah. And you know, there are folks who do that. And I know there's several folks who actually have to make trips out to their car.
1: Yeah.
0: Several trips because they've bought so many records.
1: Or to the cash machine.
0: Yes. That's like, yeah, absolutely. Do you want to play, we should play one more record before we end?
1: Yeah, we'll do that.
0: Okay. So this is Oliver Jones. I'm going to play Cheek to Cheek. What's the name of this record? It is Respectfully Yours.
1: Mm-hmm.
0: Oh, it is live at Peppers, which must be Oliver Jones is from Toronto. So I'm thinking this is probably, from Toronto. One of the great Canadian piano players. So here we go. Cheek to Cheek.

0: All right, there's some frantic piano playing going on there.
1: Yeah, pretty wild.
0: Just going to keep that down in the background. So, hey, thanks for having me tonight on board.
1: Well, thanks for coming in. You're the Vinyl Fest guy. You know all the things, and so who better to come in and get people all psyched up? So this Saturday, September 19th, Vinyl Fest, Okanagan College. Parking is free. Early bird hour at 9 a.m. for $5 to get in. Starting at 10, it's $3 to get in. We're going to be there till 3 p.m. And
0: Come down and support.
1: It'll be fun. Say hi to us. Yeah. We'll be there all day.
0: I can make recommendations.
1: You can.
0: Okay. I was just a little bit of Oliver Jones to end the show. Thanks for listening.
1: Thanks for listening.

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0: 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We are in Penticton, BC. My name is not Chris Meyer. My name is Michael Schutz. I'm one of the volunteer hosts of the program. You've heard Chris over the past 4 weeks, who has got us started, and he's the Speak Out coordinator. And along with Chris and the four other volunteer hosts, I'm bringing you stories of some of the organizations that work in and around Penticton to serve our community in so many different ways. I want to tell you that Speak Out, if you haven't heard before, you haven't listened before, is a weekly one-hour spoken word program aimed at introducing you to organizations and groups working within our local community. This initiative is made possible by the Community Radio Fund of Canada. It's the only organization mandated to financially support campus and community radio stations in Canada. Today, you're going to hear the story. I'm excited to share it with you, the story of the Okanagan Gleaners. It's an organization that is based in Oliver that takes leftover vegetables and fruits from area farmers. It processes them into dried soup mixes and a couple of other products, and it ships them really around the world. I sat down with Glenn Masson, who's the general manager of the Gleaners, and I talked about his work with them. And I'm excited for you to hear this. I think you're going to learn a lot. As I've been sharing about the Gleaners over the past few weeks and talking to people that I'm doing this project, and I've been talking to Glenn and sharing that story, many people have said, oh, we've never heard of the Gleaners. Well, they're right in our backyard, just in Oliver, and they're doing some great work around the world. Since this is my first live show and we're just getting shows by the volunteer hosts going, after I play my interview with Glenn, I'm looking forward to being able to introduce you to another member of the Speak Out team, Sarah. She's going to be hosting next week's episode. She's going to be with me here in studio for a few minutes to talk about her first episode that she'll be doing next week. So we got to get to it because we've got lots to get to today. So first of all, let me share with you the conversation I had with Glenn Masson of the Okanagan Gleaners. And then closer to 3 o'clock, I'll be talking with Sarah about next week's episode.
1: I tip my hat.
0: So I'm here with Greg Masson, the general manager of the Okanagan Gleaners. Greg, thanks for being with us this morning.
1: Hey, it's a great opportunity, and if any time I can inform people and get the Gleaner story out, then everybody's happy.
0: Yeah, that's for sure. You came up from Oliver this morning, and you're based in Oliver. One of the goals of Speak Out is to highlight organizations from around the, not just Penticton, but around the South Okanagan. Mm-hmm. And so we're really thankful that you made the trip up this morning to visit with us.
1: It was a wonderful sunny day. So, you know, in Oliver, we're just blessed to have the location that we're at down there. I tip my hat every day to the five founding families who back in 1994 had the vision to bring the Gleaners program to the South Okanagan. And what had happened is five families from Oliver went down to Dinuba, California. Youth with a Mission has a discipleship training center down there. And the five families went down there for the discipleship training. But what they also discovered was at that time, Gleanings for the Hungry, sun-dried peaches for sure, and I think it was apricots was the second product. They saw that program happening down there at Dinuba. They came back to the Oliver area and said, why can't we do the same thing here? And looking around, they decided, well, let's do fruit. And the more they looked, the more they questioned people, no. There is a huge abundance of vegetables, and that way we can combine it into a dried vegetable soup base instead of just dried fruit.
0: Okay.
1: Now today we do dry apples and pears, and we ship those and package those separately from the soup mix. So five families, they called their friends and they said, "Hey, we got a great idea. We want you to come to our kitchen table. Bring your wallets, because it's going to cost money to get going." And that was in 94, 95, the society was formed, Okanagan Gleaner Society, and our first year of production was in 1996.
0: Wow. So 25 years. You've been around for 25 years.
1: We've been working at it for 25 years,
0: yeah.
1: Yes.
0: Yep. Well, and one of the reasons I wanted to talk to you was because I've volunteered down there a couple of times. I know the good work that you do, but I don't think that a lot of people know about the Gleaners, mm-hmm. at least in the mm-hmm. South Okanagan, maybe the Penticton, and even north of here. So I wanted to make sure that we had the chance to highlight you because I think you do some really good work. tell us a little bit more about where does the soup mix go? You mentioned you make soup mix and you dry fruit. Where does that soup mix go?
1: So we harvest excess vegetables. So that's where the gleaning comes from. We are a Christian faith-based not-for-profit society. So in the Old Testament, the early Jewish farmers were given instruction, do not harvest the outer rounds of your field, and what you do leave behind, leave it there for the poor, the hungry, and the sojourner. And the sojourner today could be translated into the refugee. So we took that teaching, and we then partner with other faith-based organizations, whether it be organizations like Canadian Food for Children, Penticton branch here, Food for Hungry Canada. We've partnered in the past with World Vision, Samaritan's Purse, Mennonite Central Committee, different faith-based organizations that have people on the ground where people are struggling. Mm-hmm. And that's how we get our soup from small little Oliver to Burundi, to Lesotho and Swaziland, to landlocked nations in southern Africa.
0: Wow.
1: The Philippines. It's with these other faith-based organizations that have boots on the ground where the work is being done.
0: Sure, yeah. And that was one of the things that stuck out to me when I was down there working for the first time, is you have this great big map in, mm-hmm. in one of your buildings that that shows all of, or many of the, at least, the different places that you've and that you've that you work and that you send the soup to. And that just really struck me, that there's this little place in this little town of Oliver, BC, and yet you have a worldwide impact in many ways.
1: I think we're touching close to 65 to 70 countries.
0: Wow.
1: that we've partnered with. Now, the really good thing, and it's kind of exciting and makes you feel good, is Okanagan Gleaners was the first gleaners in Canada. As of the end of October 2018, the ninth gleaners just opened their doors in Smithville, Ontario.
0: Okay.
1: So Okanagan Gleaners was the first one, and we've been able to help other organizations do the same thing. So in British Columbia, we have gleaners in Okanagan Gleaners in Oliver, North Okanagan Valley Gleaners up in Lavington, Fraser Valley Gleaners in Abbotsford. Then we go to Prairie Gleaners in Medicine Hat, and in the opposite side, on the exact opposite corner in Lacrete, Alberta, we have Peace Country Gleaners. We skip Saskatchewan and Manitoba, and then we have gleaners in Cambridge, Moorfield, Leamington, and now Smithville.
0: Wow.
1: In southern Ontario, and then we skip Quebec and the Maritimes and the Atlantic provinces. There's nothing developed there yet. Mm-hmm. And I just received an email this week from a lady. She's been tasked with finding equipment for a third gleaner in Alberta.
0: Oh, okay.
1: So that's kind of exciting.
0: That is exciting. Yeah, that's for sure. To see not only providing soup and providing food for the hungry, but enabling others to do that as well across Canada.
1: Well, and the nice thing is you watch CBC Marketplace. They do a documentary program on the billions of dollars worth of produce that goes to waste in this country. Now, the product that the farmers donate to us is either too big for market, too small for market, not ripe enough for market, or overripe.
0: Wow.
1: And when I say too big for market, you're going to say, how can you have anything that's too big for market? We get onions that would be volleyball sizes. People won't buy them.
0: Okay.
1: We get potatoes that are smaller than your pinky. People won't buy those.
0: Sure.
1: We want that perfect piece of produce. We want that pepper that's just all green. If we wanted a red pepper, then it has to be all red. Well, the farmer can't control how they ripen and that sort of thing. So, but if the wholesalers won't take them and the retailers won't take them, what do they do with them?
0: Right.
1: They leave them in their fields or they donate them to gleaners.
0: Okay.
1: Now, we are in a position with, thanks to Canada Revenue Agency, that we are able to issue a tax deductible receipt for their wholesale value of their contributed product. And CRA has been very, very helpful in that way. Yeah. So we are able to free up vegetables that would just go to waste. And you can go around here at any, you know, especially in the fall time, and you see just piles and piles of excess.
0: Yeah.
1: It just breaks my heart to see sitting there doing nothing.
0: Well, and it's something that you don't think about a lot. When you go to the grocery store and you see the displays of apples mm-hmm. or peppers or whatever it is, yeah, you think, well, those are what I want to buy. But you don't necessarily think this is what, a couple percent. I don't know what the percentage would be, but it's not a very high percentage of the actual amount of vegetables or whatever that's been produced. But you, like you say, they select the ones that they look mm-hmm. that look the best mm-hmm. for the people that come in and buy. And so how would you get connected to a farmer? How would a farmer hear about you so that they could actually donate to you?
1: Well, the exciting part is and, you know, and that's the nice thing about 25 years,
0: yeah.
1: is we've come to the point where we have very strong working relationships with local farmers in the Oliver. We've gone up as far as Summerland to harvest. We've gone as far as, well, we get frozen product out of Abbotsford. So there's frozen food processors down there that they end up in the same boat as the local fresh farmer. What do they do with excess? Right. So they'll donate it. They'll donate it to gleaners.
0: Oh, that's great. That's great. And my guess is you just are able to continue to build that momentum as mm-hmm. more hear about it, more hear that, oh, this is really such a good thing. And it's a way to use the food that, like you say, would otherwise go to waste.
1: A lot of the local growers are really on side. They see the waste and that they're able to contribute to help others.
0: Yeah.
1: We have a number of farmers that will say to us that, you know what, I'd love to feed hungry people. So they contribute it to us, and then we are able to partner with the other organizations to ship it.
0: Right. So what does that look like? What is the process? You gather the fruits and vegetables in, you process them, and we'll talk more about that mm-hmm. in a few minutes. And then how does it actually go from there? How do you ship it?
1: Now, that's the fascinating thing. We talk about being a global economy. I'm going to give you a little example. We deal with, it's an organization, their head office based in Abbotsford. It's Food for Hungry Canada. The person that I communicate with is his home territory is Saskatoon. And so Lindsay will email me, make an application form, fill out an application that we need a container full, which would be a 40-foot container, which would hold 1 million, and about 1.3 million servings of soup. We're going to ship that to Guatemala. So then I will get an email from an international transport company in Montreal that says they're sending a truck from Delta on this day, load it up. You've got 2 hours to load it, and then he'll go from Delta out to the port to Guatemala. Wow. So Oliver, Abbotsford, Saskatoon, Montreal, back to Vancouver, and then on a boat down to Guatemala. It's we are global. We, you know, as much as we may dislike or we may love it, we are a global world.
0: Yeah, yeah. Global village is the yep. term that we've heard over the last little while, right? It's getting it's such a big world, a big country. Canada is a big country, a big world, but the connections that we're able to make are making it feel like it's smaller all the time. Mm-hmm. Yeah, it's really mm-hmm. interesting. So when we talk about processing the food, maybe take us through when you get the food at your location, and then what do you do? What do you process? How do you process get ready to go?
1: I like to say that every potato, and that's what we're working on this week, every potato is hand inspected, because there's going to be bruises, there's going to be bumps, there's going to be black marks that can be trimmed off, and they wouldn't, people won't buy it in the grocery store because it's got a soft spot on it. Well, we trim that off and we compost that with our neighbor. He makes it into organic compost that he uses on his cherries and apples. So we work that way. So the blemishes are trimmed off. Then we run everything through a dicer equipment, which cuts everything up into 3/8-inch cubes. From there, we'll spread it onto a regular baking tray. I think it's a 26x18 baking tray, which in a commercial bakery will be what they cook or bake buns on and cookies. And it's the equipment we use is what you would find in a commercial bakery.
0: Sure.
1: And so we spread that out nice and evenly on the trays, about, depending on the product, about 3 to 5 pounds per tray. We load up 21 trays on a regular commercial baking rack, put it into our new dryer, and 8 hours later, we've got 2,500 pounds of fresh peppers and fresh whatever, dried down, and we remove 90% of the water. Now, back when we started in the beginning days, we were blessed because Sunshine Kids Fruit Snacks was just upgrading and modernizing. We were able to obtain their dryers that they were using to make fruit snacks. And after 20-some-odd years, their life had become well used. So we went out with the approval of our membership. We invested $250,000 into new technology, new drying equipment. And what that did is right off the bat, our utility costs dropped 53%.
0: Wow.
1: So we were able to invest in this equipment so that we can dry more food. And now in a day, we can dry 30% more than what we were drying before. And over the summer months, we're drying closer to 50% more because we have more produce and we have more volunteers.
0: You brought some apple chips with you this morning as well. I was thinking this was a soup package, but it's not soup mix. It's dried apple chips. Tell me a little bit about the apple chips.
1: As I mentioned earlier, Michael, apples and pears are the only fruits we dehydrate. More from a simplest fruit to do. We have the equipment, and it's the same equipment can use to core the apple and core the pears.

0: able to glean in this area. They ship it to their head organization, Canadian Food for Children, out of Mississauga, Ontario. Mississauga, Ontario sends out a container, a 40-foot container, every day. Every day. With supplies destined for somewhere in the world where people are struggling. And, you know, that's another little organization. The local growers, and I couldn't tell you if that's an ambrosia apple or a gala apple. I just know that when we take the water out of it, it must concentrate the sugars because they are so sweet.
1: They are good, yeah.
0: No wonder the youngsters know. A lot of these go to orphanages. And a lot of where the orphanages are, they don't have gummy bears. They don't have sour snakes that we have here. So this is handed out as a treat to the children in orphanages. And that's kind of cool.
1: Yeah, that's amazing. It really is amazing. Tell me a little bit about the society itself. How are you structured? Who's a part of this society? You're the general manager and you're on staff there.
0: Yeah.
1: What does the society look like?
0: We have a volunteer board of directors. That I think we consist of 9 volunteer board of directors. We do have as a registered society in British Columbia, we do have a membership of about 1,000 members. To be a member of the Okanagan Gleaner Society, it's a $10 lifetime fee. And for that, you get newsletters, updates, what's going on. You get to say at our annual general meeting whether I keep my job or not. There are 3 paid people that share 2 jobs.
1: Okay.
0: So there are 2 part-timers and myself. And we make sure that the production runs according to the plans. And that nonprofit society, it's our job to make sure that we create the revenue and the interest to operate each and every day.
1: Yeah. That's great. That's great. How did you personally get involved with the Gleaners?
0: A number of years ago, back in 2015, Okanagan Gleaners, the board of directors at that time had decided they wanted to replace the volunteer management with paid staff. So they sent a notice to a number of churches and said, would you put this in your bulletin? I published a bulletin each week at the Caledon Community Church. So I put it in there. And a fella came up to me and he said, you know, you could do that job. Now, I was working in the radio industry at the time. And he said to me, you could do that job. So the next week, I put it in the bulletin again. The next week, he came up to me and said, you could do that job. That's all he said. You could do that job. So after 7 weeks, I said, you know what? I better apply so I can give this guy an answer. So I can give Keith an answer. So that following Sunday number 8, before he even had time to get words out of his mouth, I said, interviews on Thursday. So it just, again, it spoke to me that if somebody tells you, if you get an opinion from somebody that you trust and you have in your circle that says you could do that, maybe you should listen to them.
1: Interesting. What does a typical day look like for you as a full-time staff member?
0: Well, today it was shoveling snow. Yesterday it was shoveling snow. But the big thing is just making sure that when we get volunteers that there's product available for them. My job is to also find product to process. So I'll spend time on the phone, and I'll be soliciting from different people. And it is good to have very reliable donors over the last number of years. I can phone up our potato grower in Grand Forks, and I can just ask him, say, you know, do you happen to have any extra? He says, how many do you want? And I'll say, next Tuesday, I'll send the truck over.
1: Huh.
0: So they can do that. That's part of the job. Other part of the job is it's my responsibility to make sure that the hot water tank works so that we have hot water to wash dishes at coffee time. It's just the overall general operation. Now, the two people that we do have on a part-time job, it's their job to make sure that all the knives are sharpened and the equipment's ready to go. But we do have other committees that they look after maintenance and that sort of thing. So I guess as the general manager, I have my fingers in an awful lot of pies. And when something doesn't work, I know who to call.
1: Sure, sure, exactly.
0: And

0: who's responsible, or who can help me out with that repair or this repair or maybe this suggestion? What should we do here?
1: Sure. Yeah. You mentioned volunteers, and of course, like with many nonprofit organizations, the heart of the organization is really the volunteers, and you work with them. For volunteers that come to work with you, what do they do? What do you ask volunteers to do or invite volunteers to do?
0: They are going to be the hand inspectors of every piece of produce. So we go through a safety training as to how to use the cutting boards and that sort of stuff. But their job is to just process that. What we wouldn't eat, we trim off, and everything else we use. So the exciting part is we have volunteers. I've had volunteers from as far away as Argentina. We've had volunteers from Pennsylvania, Washington State. We get lots of volunteers from Washington State. Across Western Canada, we'll come and spend time at Gleaners. It's amazing the number of snowbirds that come to Osoyoos from Manitoba, Saskatchewan. And they're looking for something to do other than look out the window.
1: Sure,
0: So normally somebody will say to somebody to pass the word on, you know, where I have a friend and that friend tells a friend and that. And so it's amazing the volunteers will come year round. We operate year round. This time of the year, we'll get 14 to 20 volunteers a day. I know tomorrow we have a group of at least 15 coming from the Oliver Osoyoos area that don't come on a regular basis, but tomorrow's their day. Summer months, we can have up to 75 youth camping on site. Now, that is one of the benefits we do offer. We have we were given permission to operate a 12-unit RV park. So if people want to come in their motor coach for a week or 10 days, they can come. Their fee is labor. We swap them a place for their motor coach, their travel trailer, in exchange for labor. But in the summer months, we also have an orchard that we can invite people to camp out. We have kitchen facilities for them, washroom facilities, shower facilities, laundry facilities, so they're able to stay. And again, their fee for coming is labor.
1: Yeah.
0: We'll swap you a camping spot for labor.
1: Yeah, that's a pretty unique model. Mm-hmm. One of the things that struck me when I first learned about the Gleaners a number of years ago is I thought, well, volunteers, and you think, well, volunteers are volunteers. You go and you work for a couple hours or maybe a whole day or whatever it is. But then I heard that you can camp there, which is just a really interesting model. Yeah.
0: We work half days. So we get rolling. We say we get rolling at 8:30. But we do have people there that are come in at there are jobs that start at 8 o'clock, 7:45, because if their job isn't done in the morning, then we don't have the equipment to work with. And like I said, we fill these trays with produce. Well, when those dry, that produce dries over, dehydrates overnight. We now need to clean that, store it into a barrel so that we have those baking trays to use the next day. So there's a crew of four or five that show up early to do that. We're done. We work until 11:30, and then we clean up for the day. We clean up and sanitize for the day, and by 12:15-ish, people are on their way to lunch.
1: Okay.
0: So we are able to do that Monday through Saturday, and it's worked well for 20 years.
1: Yeah, that's really, it's a fascinating model. And what would people who are camping there, if they're just working basically for the mornings, what do they do for the rest of the day?
0: A lot of them find their way to the beaches in Osoyoos, Penticton. The river channel gets used every day. There's groups that come from Edmonton and Vancouver that will use the river channel every day. They do touristy things. And then a lot of them at the evening time, as we are a faith-based organization, they will have their own teaching time. They'll have a devotional time at night. And it's a great, especially with the youth, there are organizations that come from Richmond. This is the only time some of their youth will be with them. They don't go to Friday night youth group. They don't go to Saturday night bowling. They come to Gleaners. And so they get to see how they too can help.
1: Sure. When you, do you have a lot of groups that will return, say, every summer or every second summer or whatever it is? I mean, even just for me, you know, the more that I've been down a couple of times now, and I've thought, boy, this is just really good work. And other groups come in and leave and that kind of thing. But do you have groups that kind of come back and make this their thing for the summer or for a week in the summer?
0: For an awful lot of them, this is their summer camp.
1: Mm.
0: They will come to Gleaners for a summer camp. In fact, we've got one organization out of Richmond. Last summer of 18, they had to leave 65 students at home.
1: Wow.
0: Because we didn't have space for them. So we've reworked our schedule. We reworked their schedule. And so this time they're going to come for 4 weeks, and they're going to end up with about 200 young people there over those 4 weeks. So it's a middle school age, high school age, college and university students will come. That doesn't mean the families don't come. They do. Families will come too, but it's easier if it's your family and there's four of you and you want to come for a week, we can fit you in. If you're a youth group and you want to come with 65 students, now we have to plan that.
1: Right. Yeah.
0: Otherwise, Michael, people just show up. Show up for 8:30, well, 8:25, and you will say, I should have been doing this earlier.
1: Yeah, yeah. Oh, that's really good. As you kind of think about the future, you've been running for 25 years. Mm-hmm. What are you working on right now? What programs or projects are you working on that might help as you've now helped with 8 other mm-hmm. Gleaners organizations? Are there more of those in the future? Or what else are you working on that you're hoping for the future?
0: Right now, there's the 9 of us in Canada have kind of formed a national Gleaners Association. And what that does is the reason we're doing that is so that we can work off the energy of all of us, that when people hear, oh, there's a Gleaners in Cambridge, Ontario, yeah, but there's also one in Oliver, there's also one in Lavington. And what that also does is it gives us an opportunity to maybe make better connections with Canada-wide organizations that process food,
1: mm.
0: that still have access, and maybe we can work that way. But it also gives us the opportunity that if something is happening in Medicine Hat and they can come up with a different mousetrap, then let's see how they do things. So that we're not all reinventing the wheel. We only need to invent the wheel once. Let's just modify it to work in our organization.
1: Yeah, for sure. That's good. For somebody who might be listening to this and saying, oh, that's interesting, I'd like to check it out. What's the best way to do that? How can somebody get connected to you?
0: If you have internet access, OkanaganGleaners.com, and you'll find everything that we're doing there. In fact, when I was there the last, on the front page, it talks about we're on a fundraising mission right now to replace our workhorse truck, our 1997 Chevy one-ton flatbed. That's our work mule in the months. That's what we go and we gather up all the product with. And some of the growers, we get 4,000 or 5,000 pounds a day.
1: Wow.
0: In the summer months. So we have to haul that, and that's been our workhorse. But she's getting to the end of her life cycle. And how often do you repair before you? So we're in a fundraising project to improve on that. We're also looking at, because we get so much and it's perishable, we need refrigeration. So we're also looking at a way of building a newer drive-in cooler so that we can have storage space. The Okanagan Sunshine will speed the ripening of a tomato very quickly. So if we can get it into a cooler, then we're going to get longer shelf life on that and less going to the compost bin that
1: right,
0: way.
1: Right, exactly.
0: Ideally, it would be so nice if we could work ourselves out of a job that there would no longer be world hungry.
1: Mm.
0: Is that a realistic goal? As of right now, with the turmoil around the world, and we're working with a partner out of Kelowna to get soup mix into Venezuela as quickly as we can. But there's a whole bunch of stumbling blocks in the way at Venezuela.
1: Mm, sure.
0: That is a project that we're working on right now. Is our partner was stranded in Haiti, and she was trying to get out of Haiti. So the last I've heard from her is she's raised the money to get the helicopter to haul her out of there, so she can take on her next adventure in Venezuela.
1: Wow, wow! You talk about one container, one 40-foot container, mm-hmm. is about 1.3 million servings of soup. How many of those in a year would you process?
0: All gleaners rate their productivity on servings of soup. So, okay. Serving of soup being a 250-ml cup of soup. So last year, when we finished up all our mixing in June, we were able to provide, Okanagan Gleaners was able to provide 8.3 million servings of soup. Now, what that means, back in 1996 was our first year of production. I'd mentioned that we started in with the idea in 94. We became a society in 95. We found the property, started doing the renovations. We are in a tobacco drying barn. At one point, tobacco was growing in the Okanagan Valley in the early turn of the 20th century. So we had to do renovations to that. But in 1996, where everything was done by hand, where we now have equipment to dice, we did it all by hand. We were able to produce 100,000 servings of soup. In 2018, we were able to produce 8.3 million servings of soup. So what that means is 8.3 million people are going to be able to eat because of the volunteers that come to Okanagan Gleaners and the supporters that help keep the lights on, that help keep the natural gas flowing. We operate on a budget of $270,000 a year, and that's all in donated dollars. So we're the same as any other not-for-profit society in Canada. We're all after the same $25 donation. Doctors Without Borders claims that their research shows that an average donation in Canada is $25.
1: Okay.
0: So that's where I get that $25 donation. And we've been blessed by people who are able to give us enough $25 donations that we can hit our $270,000 budget.
1: Yeah. Oh, that's amazing. That's, when you think about those numbers, $270,000, on first blush, kind of sounds like a lot. But then you think, if that little money translates into 8.3 million servings of soup a year,
0: yeah.
1: That's just, it's really amazing work. It really is.
0: You can't go to the grocery store and buy prepared soup mix.
1: Yeah.
0: For that kind of dollars.
1: Yeah.
0: Now, I've always been asked lots of times, what does it cost to send a container somewhere? It's about $10,000 to send a container from Oliver, send the truck up from Delta, fill it, send it back to Delta, put it on a boat, and send it to Guatemala or Burundi or places like that. It's about $10,000. So if we can put 1.4 million servings of soup for $10,000, that's less than a penny. Less than a penny per serving. So people that are getting the soup at the other end are getting a very nutritious meal for pennies of servings, plus a ton of sweat equity.
1: Yeah. Oh, for sure. For sure. Yeah. And when you put it in those terms, it's even more amazing that we can contribute to the real needs of people. And what more basic need do we have than eating?
0: Yep.
1: for so little cost, and really for, you think about it in this way, that it's really an efficient way, a way of feeding people with almost no resources, really, when you think about it. I mean, yeah, there's good resources going towards it, but in the grand scope of organizations, boy, you do a lot with a little.
0: Just a little change we made in procedure. Back when we started shipping out, we would put our bags of soup mix, 65 bags, into a 45-gallon steel drum. Put a lid on it, bolt it up there, put it on a container, ship it off to wherever. One of our partners and said, you know, I'm glad you guys changed to cardboard boxes. Oh, okay, why is that? He said, well, because number one, those barrels are heavy. In Lesotho and Swaziland, they don't have Toyota forklifts out in the middle of the mountain area to offload those barrels. So they got to be hand-bombed out of the... And that's about 400 pounds. And he said they also don't have DeWalt cordless drills to take that bolt off that secures the lid on there. They use a rock. So by going to cardboard boxes, it makes things way easier to handle the product. Plus, the barrels were starting to cost us a good chunk of change each. So we can ship more soup for a fraction of the cost by going to cardboard boxes.
1: Yeah,
0: so it's little things to change things and listen to the guys working out in the field.
1: Yeah, absolutely. No, that's really good. Are there service opportunities if somebody was interested maybe in coming and volunteering and actually working there? That's great. But you mentioned before you have a number of committees, a number of things that need to be done, like with any nonprofit organization. What are some of the opportunities that you might have for people to serve in different ways?
0: Well, in the next week, we are going to be receiving, through the generosity of donors, we were able to receive the financial resources to purchase 3 more 40-foot shipping containers that we can use for on-site storage. But what that entails is we have to make foundations for them. So I think Monday or Tuesday, we've got an excavator coming on site. Well, it's easy to rent the excavator. Now we got to find the operator who knows how to work those levers. As a general manager, I oversee that. I let the operator do the digging. So it's just a little thing. If somebody knows how to operate an excavator, we could sure use you next week. Otherwise, we will fumble, and we will get it done. We're going to be pouring cement, so we need some help with that. Just last fall, we were blessed with the resources to purchase 2 Meridian hopper bottom bins. What that does is Lacrete, Alberta sends us 1,850 bushels every year of pot barley and split peas. Now we can store them properly where the rain won't get in, the sprouting doesn't start, the molding doesn't start, and we will be able to store this properly. Well, again, we needed electricians because we had electrical supplies over there. We had to decommission those. Electricians, plumbers, one of the things that we need really good right now, and this may sound like a silly, is somebody who knows their way around a kitchen. Our gal who for years and years and years provided coffee moved to Ottawa. I don't know why she would have moved to Ottawa, but she did. So now I end up making coffee, and I have no idea what I'm doing in there. What do I need for equipment? And it sounds like a little thing, and it is, but it's a valuable thing.
1: Sure. So there are all kinds of opportunities, maybe not in addition to going down and doing the work on a daily basis, but you're looking for skilled trades or all kinds of different areas of service that people could help out with.
0: I call them the non-glory jobs.
1: Sure.
0: Okay,
1: yeah.
0: Because it's glory is preparing food. Well, the irrigation system still needs to be maintained. And when there's a leak, somebody's got to dig a hole to fix that leak. We still need to have the grass mowed and stuff like that. So
1: So
0: somebody who can come and you know, 2.5 hours a week to mow grass, we've got the Kubota tractor you can drive. You know, it's a very good lawnmower. We've got that. So it's not that you got to be pushing a lawnmower around 4.5 acres. No,
1: yeah,
0: no,
1: exactly.
0: The equipment is there. We just need the people to come.
1: People to come and do it for sure. Yeah. Tell us a little bit more about where you're located. So we've said Oliver, but how does somebody find you if they're just going to show up, like you say? If I wanted to be there at 8:25 tomorrow morning, how would I get there?
0: Come down to No. 3 Road. Hang a right on No. 3 Road. Well, big deal. Okay, so you come through Oliver. At the very last traffic lights, there's Tim Hortons, Canadian Tire. There's a traffic light there. That's No. 1 Road. Keep coming further south about 2 kilometers. And on the corner of No. 3 Road and Highway 97 is a big red roof fruit stand called the Oliver Supermarket. Turn right. Come up there about 0.5 kilometer and you'll see a sign that says Gleaner Parking. And you come down in there, you'll see the big red tobacco barn and the grain bins there. Before you see the sign that says Gleaner. So from the Tim Hortons, we're about 3 minutes driving time.
1: Pick up your coffee and come on over.
0: Go through the drive-thru and come on down.
1: Yeah, that's great. That's great. You mentioned the website, OkanaganGleaners.com, and you have an office phone number that people can give you a call with as well?
0: We do have an office phone number, and the nice thing is there's an answering service on there if I'm not available, 250-498-8859, 250-498-8859. Or when you go to OkanaganCleaners.com, there's a way that you can contact us through email off the website. Or you just go to okgmanager@gmail.com, and that'll get to me. And I try to reply every day. Sometimes I fall behind in my replies.
1: We all know how the emails go these days.
0: Or you go to Facebook, and we are Okanagan-Gleaners. So do you in your little search on Facebook. If you go to Facebook.com and you search for Okanagan-Gleaners, there you'll see what's happening lately. There's a bunch of videos. There's a number of videos on there on soup mixing. And we are getting into our soup mixing time starting Tuesday, April the 2nd. We're going to operate Tuesday to Saturday, 8:30 till 2:30. So we're going to work you longer. But we're going to go for 2 weeks, and then we're going to go back into the processing for 6 weeks, and we'll wrap up our mixing on June the 4th. We'll start another 2 week session on June the 4th. Some of our mixing people will come. They come from Laccrete, Alberta. They come from Abbotsford. We get a group of high school students from Ross Turn, Saskatchewan. Every April, they come out and they camp in Oliver, because it's way nicer in Oliver at the end of April than it is in Ross Turn, Saskatchewan.
1: I grew up in Regina, so I can attest to that.
0: And
1: yeah,
0: they'll come and they'll spend a week. And for part of their high school requirements in Saskatchewan, they still need volunteer hours. So we are able to document that for them, and it goes towards their high school graduation.
1: So what's involved in the soup mixing part of it? So you do that just for a couple weeks, a couple times a year, is that right?
0: Because of our size, we need to physically, our physical size, we are the smallest of all the gleaners in Canada. So we have to actually revamp our production area to set up for mixing. So we have to move all processing equipment outside, get it out of the way, and put in our soup mixing stuff. And if you go to our Facebook page, there is a video there on I call it the dip, shake, and dump. Everybody that's assigned a product, so whether you're beets, carrots, or potatoes, or broccoli, or you'll get a measuring cup. And you're going to dip it into the barrel, shake it level, and dump it into the yellow bucket as it comes flying by you. And at the end of every day, we'll have about 500,000 servings of soup packaged. Our volunteers, we put everything in 15-cup bags. Our volunteers can do 32 bags a minute, so about one every 2 seconds. So I went and searched, what if we automated? I said, Fraser Valley Gleaners has an automated sealing machine. North Okanagan's got one. Medicine Hat just went out and bought one. We would need 3 machines to do what our volunteers can do.
1: Wow.
0: So, and that would be about $45,000. So we'll just stick with our volunteers, and our volunteers love what they do at commixing time.
1: Yeah, it sounds like you've got it down to a science there.
0: There's a system in place.
1: Yeah, for sure.
0: Nothing to say that it can't be improved upon, but at this point, machinery automation isn't the way to improve. In my mind, isn't, because we don't have the room. We would need 3 machines. Each machine is 12 feet long, so we need 36 feet, we don't have that.
1: Sure, yeah, exactly. Well, you got to work with what you have, right?
0: With what we got.
1: And do the best with what you have. And that's really what every organization is wanting to do, right? You work with the best that you have. Mm-hmm. And what I think a lot of people maybe don't think is that gleaning, literally, I mean, even going back to the, like you say, from your mission, the Old Testament idea of just leaving the edges of the field and don't take everything, all the quote unquote good stuff. Mm-hmm. You take what's left over and turn it into something that's feeding people all over the world. And it's just, it's really interesting work, and it's really good and solid work. And to be able to do that with volunteers, and if you just show up, you can put them to work. So that's really great to hear.
0: Just show up and you will make a difference in someone's life.
1: Yeah. Yeah. Do you get stories back from these organizations that you ship to? Are you able to see? So if a volunteer would come down and help out, could they physically see some of the work? I mean, you see some of that maybe on Facebook too, on your website, you've got information about that.
0: There's pictures up around the plant of different areas where we've sent the soup, and we get reports back from a lot of the organizations. Again, I use that. I put it quite a bit on Facebook. And just a little anecdote is, 2 summers ago, we had a construction company out of Alder Grove was telling me this story, is that they wanted to help somewhere in the world. They wanted to do more than just what they're doing each and every day. So they went on a tour, and I forget who they said they went with, but they went into Central Africa, and they were looking at helping out. And this community that they went to, they were all, for the number of years, they had a negative birth rate. So more people were dying than being born. Now, a lot of the reasons people will tell you, healthcare workers will tell you, is nutrition, nutrition, nutrition, nutrition. So the aid organization that I talked about out of Abbotsford before started bringing soup into this. All of a sudden, not all of a sudden, in a couple of years, their birth rate became positive. So members of other communities around were coming to that village wanting some of that magic food. That they too needed this magic food so that they too could have that experience in the birth rate increase. So that's just a little story that comes from somebody who was looking to help out around the world.
1: Yeah. Yeah, that's amazing. And to be able to see you can kind of know in your mind as you go and you work, you understand what's going on. You understand why you're doing it. You understand that it's going to be shipped off somewhere. But to be able to actually see some of those results just really is a powerful thing as well. Yeah, to know that you're not just doing this just for the sake of doing it, but that people who are receiving the benefit of what you're doing, and you're actually, like you said before, you're actually changing lives with what you're doing.
0: We had a young woman come by. She was a young Filipino girl. She worked for a care facility in Penticton. She was raised in an orphanage in the Philippines, and she was thrilled to pieces to find out, hey, I'm where that food came from. She received soup in an orphanage in the Philippines.
1: Wow.
0: And nobody would ever plan on having her come to the plant in Oliver. She was from somewhere in rural Philippines, but she's working in a care facility in Penticton.
1: Yeah. Yeah, amazing. And I'm sure we could be here all morning talking and hearing stories of these kinds of things. And so I would really encourage you, if you're listening to this today, to go to OkanaganGleaners.com, to look up Okanagan-Gleaners on Facebook, and to find out more about what Greg and the team are doing there. Give them a call, 250-498-8859, and they would love to share more stories and help you become part of the story of what they're doing at the Gleaners. Yeah,
0: Greg. Just pop by 507 Road 3.
1: Awesome. Yeah.
0: Oliver.
1: Grab your coffee and come on up.
0: Come on up.
1: Yeah. Well, Greg, thanks. I really appreciate you coming up and making the trip up today and for visiting with us and sharing your stories with us. I really appreciate it. Thank you.
0: You're welcome.
1: Well, that was Greg Masson, the general manager of the Okanagan Gleaners. As I said in the interview, I've been down to volunteer with them a couple of times, and they really do great work in helping to feed people around the world. So I want to encourage you to check them out. Okanagan Gleaners, once again, OkanaganGleaners.com, area code 250-498-8859 if you want to give them a call. Or as Glenn said, just pop in for a visit sometime. They're off of Road 3 in Oliver. With that, I'm pleased to be able to welcome in another member of the Speak Out team, Sarah Fahey, who's with me in studio right now. She's going to be hosting next week's episode. It's her first live episode, and so I asked if she could come in and we could meet her and get you to tell us a little bit about yourself and a little bit about next week's episode. So first of all, Sarah, hi.
2: Hey, how's it going?
1: It's going well. It's a nice afternoon. It's a great day to be here. I'm glad that, thank you for being able to join us today. And I just want to spend a couple minutes looking ahead to next week, because as Chris has done four of the episodes now you and I are getting things started in terms of our volunteer hosts. And so I just would love to have people know you a little bit better as you get ready to go. So tell us a little bit about yourself.
2: My name is Sarah Fahey, and I've been around Penticton for a number of years. I got involved with Speak Out. I saw the posting online, so I'm just going to give a little background. So from 2012 to 2016, I worked for a magazine called BC Musician Magazine, and I interviewed community campus radio DJs and music directors and managers, as well as a number of our regular contributors, had their own shows on stations around BC. So I started listening to a lot of radio as I did data entry for the magazine. And I interviewed Dave Del Rizzo with CFuzz a number of times. And then I started my own show called Radio Love. Excuse me. And so at that time there wasn't a studio, so we would do the pre-recorded podcast shows. So when I saw the posting, I just got excited to try it again in a live studio session. At that time I did about 8 episodes over a time period, and it's quite a lot of work. And so it was great with this. There's a number of us. There's a support team, and we're doing about 4 or 5 episodes each. So it just sounded like a great opportunity to kind of get back in on the live format.
1: Yeah, that was exactly my thoughts, too, when I was getting involved. I'd been watching Peach City Radio for the last 5-6 years and always wanted to do something, but I just never had time to do it from scratch.
2: Yeah.
1: So it sounds like we're exactly the same thing. to come in with a structure already there, and we're going to host about once a month, it's a great thing.
2: Yeah.
1: Good. So you're working on a few episodes right now. You've done a couple interviews. As we look forward to next week, what are you going to share with us?
2: So next week will be my first episode. I interviewed John Rankin from the Salvation Army Food Bank. And do you want me to talk a little bit about what?
1: Sure. Yeah. Just give us a taste of what you talked about.
2: So the food bank has quite a few programs under that heading. So we talk about those programs that the food bank offers, as well as a large food drive coming up on April 6th. I think it's called the Citywide Food Drive that they do. So they do a number of food drives throughout the year to bring in their food. And one of the things that I asked him was if there had been an increase or decrease in the need for food in Penticton. So there's actually been quite an increase. They have about 40 new clients a month, requiring a lot of families. But one of the things that has happened in Penticton that is really helping with that is that Save On Foods, they started a new no waste policy.
1: Okay.
2: And so all their extra food, waste food, is going to the Salvation Army, and then whatever is not fit for human consumption is going to farms with animals.
1: Okay.
2: Like animal farms.
1: Okay.
2: So that food is going there, which is sounds amazing.
1: Yeah. It's the very similar themes that you and I have been working on for a couple of the episodes. It's just this idea of we have an abundance of food and resources in the Okanagan, but a lot of it could go to waste if it wasn't used in some way. So
2: yeah
1: it's interesting to hear. That's an interesting program. We're looking forward. And I know you're also talking to the Monday night dinners in the
2: square. I have an interview lined up with Christine Shepherd with Monday Night Dinners. So that's food service for homeless and poor. That's a little bit different because it's cooked meals.
1: Sure.
2: Instead of a center with resources.
1: Right. Yeah.
2: And I'm hoping to, I have a couple other potential interviews lined up. So I've sort of focused on food security, for the homeless and the poor as a focus.
1: Yeah.
2: So I might get all 4 interviews on that subject matter. If I don't, I'll move on to other topics,
1: sure.
2: But I'm.
1: Yeah, we have some common ground.
2: I mean,
1: the Gleaner's interview here was right along that line. I also talked to the Okanagan Fruit Tree Project, which is doing that same work as well. So, Sarah, thank you for coming in, for visiting, and we'll be looking forward to hearing your episode next week. I want to say once again, thank you to Glenn Masson, the general manager of the Okanagan Gleaners, for sharing his time and his story with us. And we will see you once again next week as we'll hand things off to Sarah to carry forward to speak out in the next week. So it's been a great time for me. Thanks for being with us.

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0: My name is Luke Smith.
1: And I'm Sebastian.
0: Hello, Sebastian. We had...
1: The
0: third gay on the radio with us just last week.
1: We did.
0: Yesterday. Not last week.
1: Not your ex. The other one.
0: Oh, we never dated. Me and Mr. McMillan.
1: Oh.
0: Yeah, no, we never dated. I wanted to because he's beautiful. Still remains beautiful to this day.
1: I think he's a bear now. I think he identifies as a bear now.
0: Really?
1: Yeah. Some guys, they hit 30 and they beef out, and some of them beef out in a way that looks pretty good on them.
0: Yeah. No, like I said, the third gay on the radio looks fantastic, mm-hmm. and obviously I adore him. But for those who are like, what are they rambling on about?
1: Yes.
0: When we first started doing gay radio, there was a show called Three Gays on the Radio. I was one, you were two. And our friend was number three. Then our friend Heather joined.
1: Yes.
0: She's a bisexual lady. And, presented some challenges with our name. But whatever. But yeah, we were hanging out last night. It was nice.
1: Yeah. And while she was on the show with us, she was actually doing her master's in psychosexual research. So she was very useful to have around.
0: Absolutely. I mean, always useful to have around in general. Now, somebody who is not as useful to have around, and actually just got uninvited, is a one Mr. Zachary Quinto. Are you familiar with Mr. Quinto?
1: He did a rendition of Spock, who's way too emotional to be a Vulcan.
0: Yeah, was it Leonard Nimoy?
1: Yeah, Leonard Nimoy was the original, yeah.
0: Yeah, I mean, Leonard is my Spock.
1: Like, yeah, I mean, yeah.
0: Don't get me wrong.
1: I don't want a Spock who yells, unless it is the Fompar, at which point, but obviously he's going to be yelling. Yeah. It's mating season, but...
0: Exactly.
1: Having a little Star Trek nerd moment.
0: Yeah, yeah, yeah. All the soundtrack, the Trekkies out there are like, whoa! So Zachary Quinto apparently was going to a restaurant in Toronto.
1: Okay.
0: And when he got there, the restaurant claims that, I went to, where did I go? The place with the shrimp.
1: Red Lobster.
0: That's the one.
1: Seriously? That was such a random guess.
0: Yeah, we went to the place with the shrimp, Red Lobster, recently. You know what? I can understand why they went into bankruptcy. It was not the flavor profile for me.
1: Yeah.
0: Not great, but...
1: They had a reputation for having excellent rolls, and then I later found out that people were like, well, the rolls were disappointing. It was just they had very good garlic butter that came with the rolls.
0: Yeah.
1: But then you can make that at home.
0: You put garlic and butter together, it's going to be a good time. You know what I mean? Unless you're a vampire, so...
1: Well,
0: swings and roundabouts. Anyway, Mr. Quinto went to a restaurant where apparently they claim that they had sent Mr. Quinto several text messages being like, your table's ready, to no reply.
1: Mm-hmm.
0: When he got there, he could clearly see tables open and available.
1: Mm-hmm.
0: But they said, look, you know, we've messaged other people and this is their reserve tables. He apparently made the server cry. So this Toronto restaurant has politely asked openly gay celebrity Zachary Quinto to
1: never move back.
0: Yeah, exactly. Oh. Yeah. So even if you are an alpha gay at the height of your career, don't make servers cry.
1: Yes,
0: I think is the key takeaway for me there.
1: A lot of back when celebrity was still a major thing, because, I mean, you've probably heard all the rumors about how Hollywood is in decline, and even the New York film scene is in decline. But anyway, back in, like, the 2000s, even then, when you still had celebrities all over the place, they had a reputation for loving Canada because they got treated like regular people, but that kind of cut both ways, that, you know, you could be sitting on the subway and Keanu Reeves would be sitting right next to you and everybody would leave him alone because he's clearly just trying to get to where he's going. But then, on the other hand, if someone was being irrational, nobody would be like, yes, you are a celebrity person from this movie who I know, and therefore I'm going to let you get away with this. It was, you know, yes, ma'am, but you didn't make a reservation, and people here make reservations. I do not care that you're famous. You know, like,
0: exactly.
1: Canada has a very strong, excuse me, ma'am, but this is a Wendy's attitude.
0: Yeah, but it really can be summed up as, excuse me, ma'am, this is Wendy's.
1: Yeah.
0: Now, there was a bit of a brouhaha.
1: A brouhaha?
0: A brouhaha. Over at somewhere where you would never expect it. The Hospitals of Regina Foundation.
1: I mean, brouhahas happen in Regina all the time, though. So happening at the hospital wouldn't necessarily... No. Oh, wait, the foundation, though.
0: The foundation.
1: Like, the fundraising side of it.
0: Exactly, yeah, okay. Exactly. Let me get into it. So at the Four Seasons Ball, it was a fundraiser to raise funds for the hospitals in Regina. Now, what they had decided to do is, as part of the entertainment for this fundraiser, they booked a comedian, which is fine. Okay. The comedian they booked was Rob Schneider. He had previously been on Saturday Night Live. Your face just lit up. I assume you know who Rob Schneider is?
1: Well, Rob Schneider is also a running meme in everything that Matt Stone and Trey Park do. So, like, Rob Schneider shows up quite a bit in South Park, but some of their side projects as well. And it's just, Rob Schneider just has this, he can be a talented comedian, but he has just, he's the comedy counterpart to Nick Cage, where if somebody offers him a job, he'll take it. And so he has a long history of mediocre comedy. So he's just, Rob Schneider. And then you like, he's a carrot. And you're like, I don't know. But yeah, no, he's got a reputation for being an oddball. And he didn't come up through the stand-up comedy scene, though. Like, he got into Saturday Night Live through sketch writing. He was a writer. He got into the writer's room and then into comedy. He wasn't really, like, normally in America, you start off in stand-up, but not everybody starts, like, Tina Fey didn't start off in stand-up. She started off in the writer's room. And she's an amazing performer, but she's openly said, I will never do stand-up. I don't have the talent for it. I think she tried a couple times, because, you know, it's good to try things. But yeah, no, she's a writer's room comedian. I think Rob Schneider's a writer's room comedian as well. So if he gave a disappointing set, I wouldn't be shocked.
0: Well, it was a little bit more than a disappointing set.
1: Okay.
0: For the foundation, hospital foundation. So the Rolling Stone, for example, has been tracking the, quote, radicalization of Rob Schneider.
1: Okay.
0: Which really started in 2012 with his, and I quote, anti-vaccination statement.
1: Okay.
0: Now, do people have anti-vaccine positions? Do people in Canada have anti-vaccine positions? Absolutely. Mm-hmm. Why would a hospital foundation,
1: yeah,
0: hire a comedian who is well known to be an anti-vaxxer to come and perform? Well, it surprised some people, apparently, that shortly, you know, starts off with a couple of cracks about, you know, their convicted felon would be presidential nominee, you know, things are less crazy up here in the north, you know, your common make fun of Americans, make the Canadians laugh banter. Everyone's on board with that.
1: Mm-hmm.
0: Easy pickings. And then it moves into just what's described as a monologue without a punchline about anti-vaxxing. And then it sort of moves into a misogynist tirade against trans people to the point that people who were there, videos are yet to emerge.
1: Okay.
0: But people who were there, were spoke to CBC and other media outlets, have said that he was allegedly booed off the stage.
1: Oh.
0: And the organizers went up to him and asked him to make a shorter set, at which point he immediately just left. Hmm. So, yeah, apparently he was not a great one.
1: There's a time and a place for racy comedy, like in the Edinburgh Comedy Festival.
0: Yeah, the Fringe Festival.
1: Well, usually what they have is they have their main comics.
0: Oh, the Edinburgh Comedy Festival.
1: Yeah, their main comics are usually sort of like generically friendly, but they always have that one night where when you come in, there's a disclaimer saying like, one of our comics is guaranteed to offend you.
0: Yeah, yeah.
1: If you think you're going to be offended, leave now. And that's like their disclaimer that basically says you cannot get angry at us because we're telling you right now you will be offended.
0: Mm-hmm.
1: That is the point of tonight. Tonight is the offensive comics night. So live with it or leave, you know?
0: You know,
1: we will refund your ticket if you leave in the next 5 minutes. And like, and sure enough, there's always somebody who makes a thing like, I can't believe they said that. And it's like, yeah, but you were... That's the point of that night, you know? Mm. And Scottish comics, when they go into offensive comedy, they are a special breed.
0: Mm-hmm.
1: But
0: it sort of stands out.
1: But it's a time and a place thing.
0: Yeah.
1: Normally, I think safe comedy is kind of boring, but if you're at a fundraiser...
0: For hospitals.
1: Safe comedy, that's the space for it.
0: Yeah, yeah. Yeah. You know, when a hospital foundation, it's all about convincing people to hand over their money mm-hmm. so that anyone and everyone
1: yeah.
0: can receive the medical care and attention they need in the city of Regina.
1: Yeah, yeah, yeah.
0: Including things like vaccines.
1: Yes.
0: So to hire in an anti-vaxxer comic mm-hmm. is just absurd. Anyway, they released a statement. They said, quote, "While we recognize that in a free and democratic society, individuals are entitled to their views and opinions, and that comedy is intended to be edgy,
1: mm-hmm.
0: the content, positions, and opinions expressed during Mr. Schneider's set do not align with the values of our foundation and our team."
1: Mm-hmm.
0: Goes on to say, "We do not condone, accept, endorse, or share his positions as expressed during his comedy set, and acknowledge that in this instance, the performance did not meet the expectations of our audience and our team." I do wonder if anyone on their team had Googled Mr. Schneider before hiring him.
1: There's a time and a place for okay, so I don't think all comedy has to be edgy. The first thing that comes to mind right now is there was a famous, this is very dated, even I'm a little too young for this, but in the early 80s there's a famous comic called Gallagher the Great, and his shtick was that he would bring a watermelon out on stage and just hit it with a sledgehammer, and it turns out if you hit a watermelon with a sledgehammer hard enough, it just evaporates into pink mist.
0: Yeah.
1: And it would just spray the front audience and everybody got a laugh out of it. It's one of those things where if you think about it, it shouldn't be funny. And then you watch somebody evaporate a watermelon with a sledgehammer and it is kind of funny. Like, there is such a thing as safe comedy that is not edgy and is funny. There's a mm-hmm. way to do it. And you get, I mean, you don't have to get a watermelon smasher in, there's ways to do it.
0: I think this is bad comedy in terms of the execution.
1: Yeah. Well,
0: not really understanding or knowing your audience.
1: Yeah.
0: And doing the jokes that you want to say without any kind of consideration to those who, yeah. first of all, have paid you to be there.
1: Yeah, yeah, yeah.
0: But also, you know, there's no rapport. There's no, engagement. You know, he went on to say things like, quote, "Back in my day, we liked our women without penises." To which apparently it just fell completely dead and flat.
1: Mm-hmm.
0: You know, like a comedy when no one is laughing at a punchline
1: mm-hmm.
0: Is just not very good. My word of advice is if you are hiring a comedian for your fundraisers, Google them
1: mm-hmm.
0: to find out if they have taken up pretty strong positions against your foundational purposes in life. But yeah, certainly something to keep an eye on. Have you considered going on a slaycation, Yas Queen?
1: Is this S-L-A-Y or S-L-E-I-G-H?
0: It is S-L-A-Y.
1: Absolutely not, never. If it's the other kind of sleigh.
0: Like a sleigh, like with dogs? Like little dogs pulling a sleigh?
1: Or
0: I've been on one of those.
1: Sometimes, this is rare, but sometimes ski resorts will take the bunny hills and let toboggans go down.
0: Oh, yes.
1: Problem is that because there's no slaloms and there's no way to stop yourself when you get to the bottom of the hill, they can
0: just
1: only
0: keep going.
1: You boom, off the horizon.
0: Yeah, so
1: There's only certain hills you can do that on, but yeah, there have been times where ski resorts allow toboggans on the hills, and then you're just going light speed down that hill, mm-hmm. and you think you're going to die, and it's great. I would go on a vacation themed around that.
0: Yeah, but not necessarily a slaycation.
1: No, that sounds like my personal hell.
0: Yeah, so this is the first spin-off
1: mm-hmm.
0: of the non-core RuPaul's Drag Race franchise. So this is a spin-off from Canada's Drag Race.
1: Okay.
0: And it's been put together by, I believe, Crave and whatever production company it is that they've teamed up with. It sounds like they've gone to a sort of mountain resort. It doesn't say which one. Probably Whistler, BC. They've taken six drag queens. And, it's Crave and WoW Presents. I think WoW Presents is the ones that own all the IP for RuPaul's Drag Race.
1: Mm-hmm.
0: So this winter we can look forward to a slaycation. But it does have Lawrence Chaney. which is a Scottish drag queen from...
1: What is going on with this? Is this a game show? Is this... What is this? Is this like The Bachelor, but with drag queens?
0: I saw the trailer, and honestly, it does give very much a reality TV show, like a fish out of water kind of TV show. They put drag queens onto toboggans and push them down a hill.
1: Like Big Brother Celebrity, but with drag queens? Like
0: in a chalet.
1: But they're not locked in like
0: Big Brother. Yeah, no, they do activities.
1: Yeah. Okay.
0: I mean, I'll probably watch it. I think it's interesting to see Canadian drag kind of expanding to more than just the drag race. Mm-hmm. But I mean, honestly, I think we can probably do better just putting that out there.
1: Well, if you're looking at the French drag queens, they do more situational comedy, they do more stand-up, they do more riffing with the audience. Like in Quebec, drag is less about lip-syncing and more about comedy and audience play. So you could see somebody like Rita Baga thriving on a show like that, even though there's a lot of... Because you made me watch Drag Queen, whether I liked it or not.
0: I have, yes.
1: And there were scenes where Rita Baga was kind of struggling on basic Drag Queen, basic Drag Race, because she's like, this is not the kind of drag that I do, but okay, I'll do it.
0: Rita Baga is an incredible drag queen.
1: But she's... I thought of her more as a like a skit comic, mm-hmm. or a stand-up comic, or a crowd work comic than I did as a sort of traditional like ball scene drag queen. And she could lip sync and she could dance, but her strength was comedy. And I would rather see something like that, to see the comedy side, the stand-up side, the performer side, and not just the lip syncing and the costumes. Because there's way more to drag than just the lip syncing and the costumes.
0: So, speaking of something that I'll probably watch, but you definitely won't, Pride, as part of the Pride rollout on Prime Video, they mm-hmm. now have Glitter and Doom, named after the characters Glitter and character Doom, and it is a gay rom-com. Okay. It is a musical gay rom-com.
1: There it is. I was like, this could work.
0: So far, so good. It is a musical rom-com. Uh-huh. But it features a lot of the songs of the Indigo Girls.
1: Oh.
0: Yeah, yeah. Now, it is a gay characters. But what we want to be is the first track in 4 years that the Indigo

0: And welcome back to Can Queer, home of Canada's queer media. My name is Luke Smith.
1: My name is Sebastian.
0: I don't know, I was all over the place. I was everywhere. It was a whole vibe. All right. We have been disagreeing with queer activists a little bit more than usual.
1: Mm-hmm.
0: And my latest disagreement comes from...
1: Edmonton?
0: No, from we're still in Regina, Queen City Pride.
1: Okay.
0: Now, Queen City Pride in Regina, Saskatchewan, are celebrating their Pride sort of events this week.
1: Okay.
0: And at the flag raising at City Hall, they were a little bit perturbed.
1: Okay.
0: That a fundamentalist evangelist group, the Gospel Fire for All Nations Ministries,
1: is that their name?
0: The Gospel Fire for All Nations Ministries.
1: Okay.
0: Yeah.
1: I am of two minds of this because on the one hand, that's a really badass name. But on the other hand, I know I can probably guess what that ministry is like. And they are decidedly not badass. It's kind of tragic that it would be like Eagle Fire Lightning Squad. And then they're all just a bunch of butts.
0: Well, I cannot confirm or deny if the, what were they called again?
1: Eagle Fire Lightning Squad?
0: The Gospel Fire for All Nations Ministries.
1: Okay.
0: Not the Eagle
1: Fire. It is
0: Fire.
1: A cool name, but yeah. You and I both know probably what that ministry is
0: anyway,
1: like.
0: The ministry officially has on their website that, quote, marriage has only one meaning. It's a union between a man and a woman.
1: Okay.
0: Sexual intimacy, quote, to only occur between a man and a woman who are married to each other.
1: Okay.
0: Naughty, naughty, naughty. And sexual immorality includes fornication, adultery, homosexuality,

0: bisexual conduct, bestiality, incest, and the use of pornography.
1: Okay.
0: So, yes. Anyway, not a very pro-gay ministry.
1: Very 19th century.
0: Yeah. So they are currently doing the Come Together 2-day music and prayer event, including with the country musician George Canyon, at a large arena. Now, this arena has been partly funded by Saskatchewan taxpayers, and the gay community in Regina was understandably less than thrilled.
1: Yes.
0: That in the kickoff to Pride, right in the middle of downtown, mm-hmm. there is a major gathering of evangelists who are on the record as being anti-gay.
1: Right.
0: And they claim that this is unacceptable for a venue that's been publicly funded.
1: Yes.
0: The important detail here is that the Gospel Fire for All Nations Ministry booked the venue. And paid for the venue.
1: Okay.
0: And is hosting the event.
1: Okay.
0: No tax dollars.
1: No tax dollars. Okay.
0: For the event.
1: This is just a freedom of speech issue.
0: Yeah.
1: Like, you have the right to be a dildo.
0: Yeah, exactly.
1: Yeah.
0: Yeah, in Dildo, Nova Scotia.
1: Yeah. Yeah,
0: exactly. But no, I mean, my point here is this incongruent? Is this a little bit of a slap in the face?
1: Yeah.
0: Yeah, probably.
1: Yeah.
0: You know, but also, is this, you know, outrageous or aghast or a terrible misuse of public funds? Not at all.
1: Because it's all private.
0: Exactly. Yeah. Yeah. Okay. It is a free public event. Yeah. They've got a big old billboard up.
1: Is it like 2 blocks away from the Pride event?
0: Well, I mean, Regina's not that big. Like, one end to the other is about 2 blocks away. You know, I've been there. It's really not that big.
1: Okay.
0: You know what I mean?
1: Yeah.
0: But it's... Yeah, no matter where it was, it would be relatively close.
1: Mm-hmm.
0: Is it worth protesting over? Probably not. Is it inconvenient? Probably yes.
1: Yeah.
0: But maybe the gays need to just sit this one out. You know what I mean?
1: Mm-hmm.
0: Now, someone else who sat something out and it's causing quite a bit of a to-do, there have been threats of vandalism against food trucks that were looking to cater the Pride in Pembina Valley, Manitoba.
1: Okay.
0: So they had a Pride event coming up. I think it was like a parade or like a public park event. We love those Prides where you end up in a park, you mingle, there's barbecues, drag queens' makeups are melting off their face.
1: I just had a brain moment where I was like, there are no valleys in Manitoba. And then I remembered that like the eastern half of Manitoba is super bumpy like Ontario is, and the western half is super flat. Like that's where the flat meets the bumpy.
0: Yeah.
1: Is in Manitoba. So yeah, obviously it's going to be in the eastern half where all the valleys are. But yeah, sorry. Total distraction.
0: So three food trucks cancelled their participation in Pembina Pride.
1: Okay.
0: Directly related to threats made against them for their participation in this Pride event.
1: Strictly speaking, I mean, let's be cynical here for a minute. That's not even necessarily an endorsement of Pride. That is an endorsement of a small business trying to make some cash.
0: Mm-hmm.
1: Pride events... quite infamously, both of you and I have been on the committee. They underestimate how much food the crowds are going to want. And they're just like, well, it's downtown, there's restaurants. And then you walk around downtown and you're like, okay, there's like a Wendy's, there's a taco place, which is a nice taco place, but it's a family taco place. They can't feed, you know, 500,000 people. What are you doing for the food? And I remember there's one year where we're like, we need to bring in food trucks. And that turned into a huge debate in Pride. But yeah, no, it's just great small business... like business sense, there's a crowd, you sell food, they want food, you park near them and you sell them food. It's not even it's if anything, it's an endorsement for capitalism.
0: Well, I believe several hundred people showed up at this Pride event.
1: To vandalize food trucks?
0: No.
1: Oh!
0: to participate in the parade.
1: Okay.
0: You know, the would-be food purchasers.
1: Okay.
0: Also,
1: food trucks make the best fries.
0: Yeah, hundreds of people showed up calling to the CBC. Food trucks do make great fries.
1: Yeah.
0: They really do. It is very disturbing that just, you know, your food catering for these events are being threatened with vandalism. I really hope that each of these food truck companies have taken and filed police reports and these cowards threatening vandalism and against their business get caught.
1: Not to say, by the way, that, like, I'm sure that at least some of these food trucks are happy to work with the Pride community. They're very supportive of them. For all we know, the food trucks could be owned by, like, a lesbian couple or somebody with a gay brother or something. But on the other hand, if you have a food truck and someone's leaving a couple thousand on the table and you don't snatch it up...
0: Well, nobody else really jumped in except the Elks Lodge. Now, the Elks Lodge 447 said that they'd heard about all of these food trucks pulling out for the risk of vandalism. And I get it. You know, somebody runs up and spray paints your food truck. You're going to spend the money to redo your truck that you would have made at the event.
1: Yeah.
0: Like, it knocks you out of business. Mm-hmm. I understand why the food trucks felt compelled to pull out.
1: Yeah.
0: But the Elks Lodge jumped in, and they did a big old barbecue, hot dogs, chips, meals, raising money for children's charities during the event. So very proud of the Elks Lodge in Pembina Valley for really stepping in and helping out here. But it's very concerning. Now, the CBC spoke to...
1: I think years ago, there was some pride that had troubles. I think it was the Lions Club, who normally deals with, like, people with vision impairments, but they occasionally do fundraisers with, like, hot dogs and stuff like that. Is this familiar? I think it was in, like, maybe 6 or 7 years ago the Lions Club showed up to do the food for Pride because they couldn't find someone else.
0: Yeah, that's happened more than once. Yeah. But the Manitoba Pride Alliance, which is really geared towards the small prides across the province, they said that, unfortunately, these threats against the vendors is not an isolated incident.
1: Ooh.
0: That this is something that they've seen elsewhere. There was about a dozen people who showed up at the Pride Parade with great big printed signs, you know, about... but the problem is, it's a very small font. Very hard to read signage.
1: Uh-huh.
0: It was mostly Bible quotes, but, like, you know, unless you, like, walked right up to them and decided to, like, squint...
1: Oh, dear God.
0: Yeah, I know. It's just not very readable. I prefer snatchy, catchy slogans, you know, in my opinion. But the Dykes on Bikes group in the nearby area just stood between these protesters with biblical verses.
1: And rev their Harleys.
0: And the rest of the group. I mean, it comes to something when big old scary lesbians on motorbikes is what's needed to help create that sense of safety.
1: Mm-hmm.
0: But in all fairness, the 12 who were, you know, holding large illegible biblical verses didn't say a peep. They were quiet. They were just, you know...
1: They stayed sharing on their side of the road.
0: Absolutely.
1: Yeah.
0: And I have... begrudging respect for that. You know what I mean?
1: I was trying to find... That's exactly the correct way of saying it. You have the right to protest, and you're not advocating violence or anything. You're not inciting violence. You're keeping to your own, and you're just standing by and doing your own thing. Because, like, if the shoe was on the other foot, and people stood out front of their parish or church or whatever, holding up signs, and just quietly stood there across the street, I'd be like, yeah, fair's fair.
0: Yeah.
1: You know? That's how you do that.
0: It is worth noting that the United Church in the area had a bumper crowd last Sunday.
1: Yeah.
0: And a lot of people interviewed made a point of stressing that a lot of Christians in the area are strong supporters of the LGBT community.
1: Mm-hmm.
0: And the threats against these food trucks and these protests are not indicative of the community at large. I did want to just give you a little bit of another update about the town of Emo. Now, this is a small rural municipality in northern Ontario. Mm-hmm. It is not a large gathering of would-be rather upset goths.
1: Mm-hmm.
0: But rather, it is the name of the, ooh, the town and the area.
1: Both goths and emos
0: were just outraged by my comment.
1: Throw eggs at you for saying that.
0: I mean, I was a scene kid growing up, so I mean, I'm just saying. I did the whole hair on the side swoop, looking at a one eye, mm-hmm, fashion mistake. So the town of Emo, I don't know if you recall this, Borderlands Pride asked the town of Emo to declare a pride parade.
1: Okay.
0: Now, the mayor of the town is quoted as saying, frankly, you know, I'm paraphrasing you, but no, because we don't have a straight pride.
1: Okay.
0: Yeah. But definitely a bit awkward. Anyway, so they filed a complaint to the Human Rights Tribunal of Ontario, mainly because the town of Emo has about 1,700 people.
1: Yeah.
0: And they presented a petition for them to reverse their decision against this. Of about 1,700 signatures, all from, you know, the immediate and slightly further away area. But the town council said, no is no is no, no pride, no flag, no proclamation, sling your hook. They've taken it to the Human Rights Tribunal of Ontario, where for the last 2 years, the legal case has been unfolding.
1: Yeah.
0: The proceeding is starting this week.
1: This is one of those mixed cases where, like, if City Hall and City Council is saying, we're not paying for that, I don't know. Part of me is like, I guess that's fair. But if they're saying, we're not paying for that, and you can't pay for that either, like, yes, absolutely, that's a human rights thing. Because if it's like, if the community is going to get together and just say, well, we're just going to get the permit to sign out a park for the day and do our own thing, and City Hall's blocking that, 100% take that to court.
0: Well,
1: but if City Hall's like, we're a small town, we don't have that many people, we don't have that much money, it's not really a priority for us to pay for this. If you want to do your own thing, but we're not giving you one red cent for this. I'd be like, mean, but I kind of get it. Small towns do have small budgets. So I would understand if they were to just say, do it if you want, but we're not. But that's not what they're doing, is it? Is it like no one is allowed to do it at all?
0: Well, no, the municipality will not declare pride in a proclamation.
1: Okay.
0: And they will not raise flags for 1 week.
1: Okay.
0: And it's because they believe that there's no straight pride.
1: But you know that for the first, like, 50 years of Pride, the city did not do a proclamation. The community just got together and did it anyway.
0: I think the umbrage being taken here is that this seems to be really guided by a couple, two or three people who have particularly unfriendly opinions of the gay community.
1: Oh, okay.
0: I can say that because they're looking for $45,000 in compensation from the municipality, but $15,000 from the municipality itself, I should clarify, and then $10,000 from the mayor and the two councillors who in particular voted against the proclamation.
1: Okay.
0: So yeah, they're taking it, taking them to task. What I think is most interesting about this is, how will the Human Rights Tribunal of Ontario weigh up that democratically elected council decision against the proclamation, where they have been like, it's a no and they will not budge on it?
1: Yeah.
0: You know, they're fighting a lawsuit for 2 years because they won't budge on it, versus the right of queer folks in the area to see themselves represented. I don't know if they would. I don't know. It would the tribunal side with the pride organizations and potentially open the door for municipalities to be effectively strong-armed into having to make proclamations for various minority groups?
1: I mean, my thing is, you don't need their permission or approval to run your own thing. And you don't need City Hall to do it for you either. Now, obviously, like, it would be nice for City Hall and City Council to acknowledge Pride and to, you know, make a proclamation like that. But again, for decades, not only were local Pride organizations doing it without the support of City Hall or the province or the feds, but they did it against the counter support of these levels of government. And I don't know, like, if Emo wants to do Pride, they can just do Pride. And just, like, you know, the city hall can pound salt. I mean, obviously you should do it properly and get your permits and, you know, pass around the hat, raise enough money to sign out a park or something. Or even if that, like, small towns like that, it's not rare to have somebody who just has a house on 4 acres. I'm sure there's someone who's just like, I got a big backyard. We could just do it here. Well, so, I mean, there's a way to do it and to just embarrass them by just running it without them for a couple of years. And then eventually they'll get voted out and somebody will get in who will allow it.
0: I do believe that Borderlands Pride is very much looking at doing their Pride anyway.
1: Good.
0: Like, this is not going to stop them.
1: Good on them.
0: But I think that they have come up against a hard wall of certain individuals elected to that council who have strongly held opinions against the LGBT community.
1: Mm-hmm.
0: And it's really a legal battle on the right for the queer community in Emo to express themselves.
1: Okay.
0: And for that to be recognized by their elected leadership.
1: But they're not being banned from doing anything. It's just that the leadership
0: is... Well, the argument being made is they're not flying the flag for heterosexuals.
1: Okay.
0: So they're not going to fly the flag for homosexuals.
1: Okay.
0: Which kind of misses the point.
1: Okay.
0: You know, one of the things that the lawyer in the case that we've spoken about before was saying, you know, you don't have a soup kitchen for the ultra wealthy. Like, it's just not necessary. You know what I mean? Like, you don't need to necessarily, you know, mm-hmm. create a space that's welcoming and inviting for straight people. Because there are extremely few spaces where you know what I mean? Like, it's...
1: But I mean, this is, again, this goes back to the legal case versus the sort of morality case. Morally, I completely agree with you. These people are not being leaders of their community.
0: No.
1: But legally, I don't think they have to do anything. So long as they're not blocking other people from doing their own thing. I don't know what the legal precedent would be. And I don't know if I would want there to be a legal precedent saying, you know, if you are the mayor, you must make these proclamations. I don't know about that. I think that's a weird thing to go down, because then you also set a precedent for other people to force other people to make proclamations about things you might not agree with. Like, I don't want that precedent set.
0: It'll be really interesting to see how the tribunal, the case is underway in the next week or two. There's witnesses, testimony, the whole shebang.
1: But again, if they are actively stopping things or blocking things or making things more difficult or being slow on filing the paperwork if somebody does want to sign out a park, like, that is 100% like corruption. They're screwing with the system.
0: That's not what the allegation is. Okay, I just want to be very clear here.
1: Yeah, okay.
0: They refused to... issue a proclamation, raise the flag for the week. The decision is asking for an apology and then those exact things. A proclamation, raise the flag for the week, and then the compensation as well. We will keep an eye on that story as it develops. But before then, we're going to jump to our next track, which is a new track by Orville Peck and Kylie Minogue with Diplo. Orville Peck is famous.
1: Like, that is an interesting crazy mashup.
0: Diplo, Kylie Minogue, Orville Peck, Canadian queer country singer Orville Peck.
1: I mean, Johnny Cash did a cover of a Trent Reznor song, so I mean, like,
0: true.
1: We're just in an interesting time for music.
0: Exactly. This is Midnight Ride, and we will be back.

0: Hello and welcome back to CanQueer, home of Canada's queer media. My name is Luke Smith.
1: I am Sebastian.
0: Interesting news about Bill ABA 8970A out of the state of New York.
1: I cannot imagine any interesting news about that bill.
0: You mean Bill ABA 8970A? Well, that particular bill in the state legislature in New York has renamed a subway stop.
1: Okay.
0: Specifically, the Christopher Street Sheridan Square subway station on line one.
1: Okay.
0: For those who are familiar with New York subway system. But what they're now calling it is the Christopher Street Stonewall National Monument Station subway stop.
1: Okay.
0: Now, Stonewall, the National LGBTQ Monument in New York, plays a really pivotal role in queer history in North America, definitely in the States. But yeah, the State Senate approved the renaming of that bill. Mm-hmm. Moving swiftly on. Earlier this week, we saw the flag raising to mark Pride at the at Parliament, at the Foothill of Parliament. The Ottawa Gay Men's Choir said some words. Well, they sang some words. Mm-hmm. I think it was the Mika that they sang out. And Prime Minister Justin Trudeau shared some remarks, noting, amongst other things, the need for work in terms of safety at Pride.
1: Yes.
0: We're going to jump to those remarks right now. I will say I have edited them.
1: Okay.
0: Because there were very long dramatic pauses between every sentence. And I've just truncated those dramatic long pauses because we don't have all week.
1: Yeah.
0: All right. Well, this is Trudeau's comments on Pride, and we'll be back just after.
2: Our government held the first Pride-raising flag on the Hill 9 years ago, recognizing that no matter your sexual orientation, gender identity, or gender expression, you have a voice. You are respected. You belong here and here on Parliament Hill. And we've made important progress since then. We've invested in the research and science that helped us end the unjustifiable blood ban. We launched Canada's first 2SLGBTQI+ action plan. We banned conversion therapy, a cruel and degrading practice. Mais on ne peut pas prendre ce progrès pour acquis. On ne peut pas relâcher notre vigilance, parce qu'on voit ces temps-ci une résurgence de la haine envers les personnes de LGBTQI+. Increasingly, members of the 2SLGBTQI+ community are raising the alarm about hate crimes and hate speech that undermines their sense of safety and dignity. You know, it wasn't supposed to be this way. When we raised the flag on Parliament, the Pride flag on Parliament Hill 9 years ago, it was supposed to be the start of real locked-in progress that had been fought for years, for decades, for generations. I even remember in 2016, when I was the first Prime Minister to walk in Pride parades across the country, in Montreal at home particularly, everyone was filled with the question of, is it even relevant anymore? Do we even need to be marching in Pride parades anymore because we've made so much progress? We're there, aren't we? And my answer at that time was, we've made tremendous progress. There's always still more to do, but it also is really, really important that Pride shows everyone around the world that there are places where we can march openly and freely and celebrate, like here in Montreal, like here in Canada. You know, as I get out across the country this summer, nobody's going to ask me that question, whether it's still relevant to be marching in Pride parades, whether it's still important to be standing up as allies, whether it's still meaningful that Pride is, yes, a wonderful celebration, but also a protest. Unfortunately, it is. This past year, we've seen too many people, including some politicians, shown that they're willing to target vulnerable trans youth, to deny them the freedom to seek life-saving, gender-affirming care all for narrow political gain. In the face of this rising hate, our government is acting. As part of Canada's action plan on combating hate, we're supporting community outreach. We're tackling the rise in hate crimes. We're enhancing community security. We're countering radicalization. We're increasing support for victims and survivors and supporting law enforcement reform.
0: So that was Justin Trudeau, Prime Minister of Canada's comments at the flag raising for Pride in Canada, the June, the Pride Month, and sharing some of the concerns. It goes on more. If you want to hear the whole thing, go check out CPAC, where the recording is fully available. Now, you've picked up some news out of Winnipeg, Manitoba.
1: Yes.
0: Last time we spoke on this, we had said that the parade was underway, and we hadn't heard anything in particular. But since then, news has come out in the last week about what did go down at the parade. Sebastian, fill us in.
1: Well, so the Winnipeg Parade goes along Portage and Front Street in the city, and when they turned the corner onto Portage Street, the parade was met by sort of a counter parade, much smaller one, obviously, one without floats, but it was a counter protest from within the community. So it was other members of the LGBT community protesting against Winnipeg Pride, the organization, because Winnipeg Pride took corporate dollars from companies that are known to have also contributed donations or investments overseas into the either Israel or Palestine. And there is this sort of, this is sort of an extension of the no corporations at Pride argument.
0: But also the divestment from the arms industry.
1: And, exactly.
0: Yeah, exactly.
1: So there was a lot of banners reading no Pride and genocide. And just sort of this counter-protest, and they actually, I've seen a video where members came forward from each organization, actually spoke, where the two groups ran up against each other, and they briefly chatted, and then eventually they dispersed after about 5-10 minutes. 5-10 minutes after they started chatting, anyway. And it was just this sort of, you know, why are you taking money? Why are you accepting funding from these organizations? I think they really just stopped the parade long enough to make a point, and then they dispersed. Because it wasn't like the BLM protest years ago where they were going to stop
0: the Black Lives Matter protest.
1: Yeah, where they were going to stop the parade until their demands were met. This was a lot more brief and symbolic. Stop, have a conversation with us, and then we'll disperse.
0: It's worth having that conversation about when we invite companies to participate in our parade, often they give financial resources as part of sponsorship deals. But those very same companies may be doing business in Israel or elsewhere, supporting in one way or another, directly or indirectly, the conflict and, as you said, quote, the genocide against the Palestinian community in Gaza. So I understand it.
1: Yeah.
0: And the queer folks have a long history of standing up for the oppressed.
1: One of the issues is that if we stop accepting corporate dollars, we're going to have to scale back Pride.
0: Yeah.
1: Against that. And a lot of people, they're fine with that. A spokesperson for this counter-protest stepped forward. Well, they later on in an interview said, "We want space for queer joy and safety, especially since attacks on queer and trans people in particular are currently on the rise. But we reject throwing a party in our name that's funded by corporations profiting from ongoing genocides. It is offensive to our collective queer history. We honor that first brick thrown." How this is going to play out, because this is one of those things that even though it happened in Winnipeg, I think most prides in Canada,
0: we're going to see it happen at the big ones, Toronto, Montreal, Vancouver.
1: Or pride organizations will get ahead of it and message it, or they will stop accepting funding, or they will say this is the last, like we've already accepted the funding, this will be the last time. Like we're probably going to see different organizations across Canada responding to this in their own way. And if they don't, they're probably going to get another protest.
0: Exactly. Well, we will keep an eye on that and all other big gay news across the country as things develop. But we are now moving to Doje, the singing shaman, with New Kind of Outlaw. We've played this before. Fantastic track. Fits in nicely with what we have. Canadian musician. I've been Luke Smith.
1: I've been Sebastian. And thank you for listening.

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7: 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And war and peace.
8: Women hold all of the offices. So that's a really important thing because only the women fill those offices.

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1: Barbara Alice Mann, Ph.D., lives, teaches, researches, and writes in Ohio, the homeland of her Seneca ancestors for the last 1,500 years. She spoke in a virtual event titled Rematriation, held in parallel with the 2022 UN Commission on the Status of Women. Mann is losing her voice. All the more reason to listen while we can still hear her. The organizer and host of the event was Bernadette Muthian, a Khoisan indigenous scholar and activist from South Africa. She introduced Dr. Mann.
2: Barbara Alice Mann is a professor of humanities in the Honors College of the University of Toledo in Ohio, U.S. She's published over 250 articles and chapters and 15 books. I have copies of most of her books, including Iroquoian Woman, the Gantawisas, now in its third English print, Spirits of Blood, Spirits of Breath, the Twinned Cosmos of Indigenous America, The Tainted Gift, on the Deliberate Spread of Disease to Natives by Settlers as a Land Clearing Tactic, and George Washington's War on Native America. She's currently co-writing The Dark Side of Empire, examining historical massacres around the world between 1780 and 1820. Barbara Alice Mann is an Ohio Bear Clan Seneca with community recognition. She co-founded the Native American Commission of Ohio and was for 20 years the speaker and a northern director of the Native American Alliance of Ohio. And Barbara Alice Mann is also my dear friend and big sister. Barbara, we are all yours.
3: I really like this drawing of Salish women from 1891. You can see that they're discussing an important issue. And the elder woman is seated. The two younger women are showing respect. Boy, is that perfect. I don't know who drew it, but it's a really perfect representation. Here we have a couple of Dakota. There is a woman offering a peace pipe to a man. That would be a very standard kind of thing for her to do. And you'll notice he's holding his headache stick. That big ball in the end could be very painful if somebody whacked you with it. Okay, so we're talking primarily about the Iroquoian model. And the Iroquois had a very, very large area. Not all nations were in the league, by the way, but those that were the original five nations stretched from New York all the way to where I am in Ohio at the western end of Lake Erie, all the way down to pretty much the Ohio River. So it was a fairly large area, but not as a nation state. It was as a collective of the five original nations, and eventually 61 nations were member nations of the Iroquois League by the time the Europeans rang. I have the dates 1142 to the present. 1142 is when the actual Iroquois League was set up, but it was not the first. I want to emphasize that. The women up north in Ontario already had the Constitution already evolved and set. And when they saw fighting going on down among the Iroquois, there was a civil war raging. Afraid that it was going to push north, they authorized a couple of people to come down as speakers to the people. One was Chicoshoshe. She was the became head clan mother of the league. She brought down the word of corn cropping. Not hunting, but corn cropping. And then a young man, peacemaker, was tapped to go and be speaker to the men, because you have the twin cosmos. I don't have time to go into it, but you have to have the proper speaker for the proper people. Only the grandmothers can authorize both. They authorized them, sent them down to create the peace and to create the Iroquois Constitution, the Great Law, as it's still called. In the year 1142 was set forth. I don't have time to go into everything, but an observer in 1724, Francois Lafitteau, observe their colleague up close and personally. And he wrote up an actually pretty good description in some ways, very racist in others, about the league. But he was shocked by the power held by the women. And power is a bad word. It's the only English word. It's more like authority. It's more like responsibility. And what he said is, nothing is more real than the women's superiority. And boy, is that true once you understand the league.
1: Among the positions held by women was the seat of final arbiter of decisions.
3: Arthur Parker, whose lineage contained the Jinko-Sheshe seat, said, quoting his great uncle, I believe, Eli Parker, her word was law, and that very much describes the league. When there was a final, no questions asked decision, her word was law. Otherwise, everything's always discussed. And by the way, she would take into consideration everybody's viewpoint. She wouldn't just run in her mouth. Also, Parker wrote about the great law in the early 20th century. The three-part division is based on a stool. Everything has to have a support, and there are three main principles. Three is the number of pay attention. Four is the number of the twin cosmos. Two of blood, two of breath. So we can look at it either way. Parker used the three pillars that were holding up the law. The pay attention number three, pay attention. Warnings come by three. Principles of establishment come by three. So you always know you have to pay attention when there's a three going on. And I explain why. Spirits of blood, spirits of breath. I don't have time to go into it here. Okay, so there are keepers of the clans and titles. Here you can see a council of women. That's from Lafitteau. Proprietors of the land. Proprietor is an English word. It's more like keepers of the land. You've got the responsibility to ensure it's okay. That picture actually comes from his uses of maize. You can see a daguerreotype, which was an early photograph of who was the Jinko-Sheshe in 1850. Her word was the final law. Even though the U.S. outlawed the position because they didn't want strong women, people kept track of it. We always knew who it was. And there she is. I want you to notice that she's not 92 years old. Elder women, the grandmothers, are highly respected for wisdom and experience. But young women are every bit as important. Her word was the final law. But each clan of each nation has clan mothers and grandmothers and people who keep that particular clan of the nation going. And the clans penetrate all the nations. So you could be Mohawk and Bear, Seneca and Bear, Oneida and Bear. If you're a bear from Mohawk and you go to Seneca, you can stay in any of the bear clan houses because the bears, the clans penetrate all of the nations. The women alone kept the names, which is a really important function. Social order. Women run all the ceremonies and the festivals. The women call all those. The men do not call those. Women hold all of the offices. So that's a really important thing because only the women fill those offices. By the way, I should tell you the names are actually position titles. They're not personal names, they're position titles. So, for example, if you're talking about the United States government and the way it's run, you might have a 9th District Congressman from Ohio, and we do. So that's 9th District Congressman, and that'll be a position title. So our titles are like that. The person acquires the title upon ascending to the position. But that is not the person's personal name. They're not to be confused. Now, this is a midwinter festival. New names are divulged at that time, and the new babies are introduced to everybody, because everybody comes. Ceremonials and festivals are very important, because people you haven't seen for a really long time are going to be there, and you may have an important issue to discuss with them. That can happen. So all the women, all the men come, and everybody goes to everything. It's not like there's separation, but the women will be discussing with other women what's going on, not just a gossip gab session. There's important information being exchanged and shared. And I like this longhouse with the woman. It almost looks like they're doing a dance there, which they are. But the women were really important. The women own, there's that word again, the longhouse. They have the responsibility of the longhouse. We're also holy people. You always hear about medicine men. No. Half of all holy people have always been female. But women tend to handle the sacred things that come out of the ground, are connected with the ground, are connected with water. Men handle holy things that have to do with air, with fire, with vibration.
1: On Wings, you are listening to a presentation by Barbara Alice Mann, a Native American historian and ethnographer and a Seneca elder of the Bear Clan. She spoke March 19, 2022, on the traditional matriarchal culture of the Iroquois. Wings will link to the video in the program description. There you can see the pictures and diagrams. Now in her 70s, Mann has been losing her voice. All the more reason to listen to her while we can. Again, Barbara Alice Mann.
3: Okay, now, in the social order, the grandmothers and mothers are solely in charge of marriages, divorces, and child care. Children, who has custody of the children? The clan mothers alone set up marriages. It's not like in Western culture where the young people just kind of decide themselves. No. The clan mothers decide. Now, the young people are free from about the age of 12, the minute the hormones kick in, till about 18 or so, 17, 18. They're just free to date, get together, do any darn thing they want. We had abortive patients and we had abortions, so nobody was going to be stuck with a kid they didn't want. So the kids can date as much as they want, but by the time you're 17 or 18, people should be able to tell who they think they can actually make a stable family with. So the grandmothers will consult with the girls. The girl would say, well, I think he would work. I think he might work. And so the grandmothers will make the list and then go talk to the mothers of the young man. Now the young man, if he's really opposed, he doesn't have to go along with it. But if he's not opposed, or if he's only just neutral, the mothers can decide they're going to go ahead and set this up. It's important to realize that marriage did not mean you were stuck. Among other things, the man did not necessarily live in the woman's clan house. He had his own mothers. So you were together basically for the purposes of having children. Also, all his fruit of the hunt would go to his wife's clan mother. It didn't go to his mother necessarily. So she's married if she wants to be. And by the way, the Seneca always had polyandry. You weren't stuck with just one. So the woman would be married. She would have the children. The children belong to her lineage. Inheritance goes through her lineage. The young man inherited through his mother. And he was the uncle to his sister's children. So he was the male role model in his sister's longhouse. The male role model in the wife's was actually her brothers. It wasn't just one brother, a lot of brothers. There are also a lot of sisters, because all the women were the sisters. So a child maybe didn't get along with a biological mother, but there were plenty of aunties around. By the same token, there are all kinds of brothers that could be his role models. So the children weren't stuck, the individuals in the marriage weren't stuck, and if they really couldn't get along, if they really argued, grandmothers said that was the worst thing you could do for a child. The child will be confused, the child will feel unwanted. That's a bad, bad thing to do to children. So they would arrange divorces. If the couple really couldn't get along and nobody could mediate for them. So the mothers arranged that as well. And in the case of any kind of split, the children stay with their mom. stay with her mother's clan house because that's her inheritance.
1: Dr. Mann next explained how women land chiefs apportioned agricultural land, both by moving the towns and rotating the plots.
3: They would take a look at the land, and they would take a look at the clans. Sometimes you had a lot of grandmothers in one lineage, then you might have a whole lot of young people over there in that lineage. Well, you didn't give a lot of land that needed a lot of work to the older women, because they aren't up to it. You would give the largest amount to the clan with all the kids, and then they would share whatever they had with the elder women that really weren't up to a lot of work. So it was always shared. And even if you worked this plot and somebody else had that plot, maybe that one wasn't so good. So you would get some of the food from the other people. It wasn't all hoarded. It wasn't mine, you can't have any. People were all provided for. And then every 2 years, the land was reapportioned. So everybody got a crack at the good land. And by the way, the corn plant chiefs, if somebody came and complained, oh, I don't think this is the best, maybe we should rearrange it differently, they could do that. They had that power. And I don't have time to go into all the planting seasons and all that, but we based it on the star configurations of Pleiades and the Corona Borealis, because in the sky, you've got the Corona Borealis, which is male, and the Pleiades, which is female. Pleiades is small, and the Corona Borealis is big, but they have almost identical configurations open to one another. So that seemed to us very meaningful. And since the Borealis happened at men's time of year, and the Pleiades happened at women's time of year, we would watch for those differences and then coordinate the two.
1: Here Dr. Mann showed a drawing of the three major crops, corn, beans, and squash, personified as sisters holding hands.
3: I don't have time to go into all the mythology about it, but let's look at the economic order. The women ran all the agriculture, which was 60% of the sustenance. Then there was fishing, which was largely young people's duty. And then there was hunting, which the men would do. And there are a lot of rules around hunting, a lot of rules that I don't have time to go into. But the men brought the fruit of the hunt to the mothers. They didn't keep it. The mothers kept everything. And then they apportioned it out based on the needs of the people. And there was always a portion set aside for festivals. So everybody had enough both for their families and for, if you call

but you can see the women sitting there in the longhouse. And every time you would put up another drying pole, that was called the rafters, and the rafters strengthened the longhouse every time you set up another one. So all those goods you see there on the left, that's what the grandmothers had an inventory of, knew what they had, knew who needed what, and would hand it out as needed. The men there who were going to trade, they took what the women told them to take. They didn't just opportunistically go and take things to trade. The women told them what they were going to take. The women also told them what they better bring back home too. So it was always presented by Westerners as the men in charge. No. Women had everything and decided what happened with it. The political order here, there were grandfather's councils, there were young men's councils, and they held them on their side. But when it came to governmental function, if the women had not handed an issue to the men could not discuss it. They could not introduce it. Only the women could do that. So they decide when and whether men discuss something. That is the actual edge in the law that the women have. That plus the running of the economy. That's a huge edge to give to the elder women. But they held it, and that is actually what constitutes the matriarchy. That's the strongest law in the matriarchy. The most power would be given to women. Now stop and think about what that would mean. In European parliaments, in the EU, in the United States, anywhere you've got a so-called democracy, what would happen if only the women could nominate people to office? Think about that. And what would happen if women alone installed people in office? When you're ceremonially handing over the wampum, as you see there, the grandmother giving the wampum to authorize someone, they're now authorized to be in this particular office. What would happen if only women could do that? The men could vote in anybody they wanted, but if the women didn't recognize, no go. So that's a really, really important. Also, the women ran the judiciary. They alone had the right to impeach an officer that was running wild. If an officer, male or female, it did not matter, was not doing the job that he or she had been given, that person could be impeached, as was David Cusick there on the right. He was the chairman of the Men's Grand Council. He was impeached and thrown out of office in the 1840s. Why? Because he converted to Christianity, that was considered treasonous. Same for Tekakwitha there. And I think the Catholic Church just recently made her a saint. No, she's not a saint. She was thrown out because she converted. Basically, that's like accepting citizenship in another country in what amounted to an enemy country. And if you do that, you pretty well guaranteed that your country of birth is not going to look kindly on it. So the women would impeach the officers, and that's where the U.S. Constitution got the idea of impeachment. And in fact, pretty much the same method, except men are doing it instead of women. So think about the power there to put people in office or to remove them if they're not handling it correctly. And by the way, you don't just come up one day and say you're impeached. There would have to be three warnings given to the person. Maybe he didn't understand what he was supposed to be doing. All right, warn him, tell him first, tell him what he's supposed to be doing. If it happens again, you tell him again, harder. Third time, still doing it. You get kind of very direct and a little bit nasty. Look, this is your last chance. Straighten up, fly right, or it's all over, you're up. That would usually take care of it. If it didn't, then like these two, you're gone. I like this little painting here. It's the clan mothers adopting, or that is granting, citizenship to Mary Jemison, the little blonde girl. And Mary Jemison was a real person. Once you were granted citizenship, which is called adoption, you were a member of the group. We didn't have color lines. We didn't have ethnic lines. That didn't matter. We were perfectly.

0: children. We adopted escaped Africans. We adopted Europeans. We adopted all kinds of people. They didn't have to look like us or talk like us or any of the other stuff. We just didn't have those kinds of lines of demarcation that seemed so precious to Europeans. Once you were in, that was it. People would stand and give their life to defend you, and they did. Mary Jemison went through a lot because she flatly refused to leave, which was reciprocated. Today, her descendants are highly honored. Pete Jemison, one of her descendants, is in charge of returning remains and artifacts to the Seneca people. And that's a very highly prestigious thing he's got there.
1: Next, gender politics.
0: We always had four genders. Okay, we always did. It's got a lot to do with the philosophy of the twin cosmos and the directions and all that. We always had gay people. We always had lesbian people. We always had male, female, straight people. No big deal. And if a woman, for example, was going to join the men on a military expedition, which, by the way, only the women could authorize, she would first be made a man. Otherwise, she is in the category of innocent, somebody not to be touched or injured in any kind of conflict. She would first be made a man. She would dress like a man. She would do men things. On the left, you can see the woman. She's even got a child, who's also dressed, by the way, as a young man. She's dressed for war. On the other hand, if a man wanted to be a judge, which was gendered a woman thing, he was handed his skirt and his corn pounder, and he would be made woman. So it's a job that's gendered, not the individual. So men couldn't decide. They just wanted to run out and have war on their own. Only the women could authorize it. The women alone kept the weapons. And if they didn't give the men the weapons, they had absolutely nothing to do. The women would do their level best to make peace first, and then it didn't go to the men. It went to the grandfathers, who also took a crack at making peace, and the grandfathers could refuse to call war too. So it was up to the women and then the grandfathers. Grandparents are by and large very reluctant to send a young person into a situation where he or she might die. And I think grandparents around the world are like that. So that was in the hands of female grandparents and then male grandparents. We could also call off the war right in the middle of a war. We could call it off, and Jinko Shishe once did that. She just said, stop. And everybody stopped. But if there was war, there were usually war crimes from Europeans. So women handled the executions. And boy, did that really upset the Europeans. Oh, they're fiends. But here on the right, Lafito has a picture of the women organizing an execution of the guy in the center because he committed a war crime.
1: That was Barbara Alice Mann, PhD, who lives, teaches, researches, and writes in Ohio, USA, the homeland of our Seneca ancestors for the last 1,500 years. She spoke in a virtual event titled Rematriation, held in parallel with the 2022 UN Commission on the Status of Women.
0: So basically, to reconstruct the sisterhood, can't know where we're going unless we know where we've been. So one of the big models that's clearly there, well known, and well discussed is the sisterhood of the lineages, the Gunduwishas. That's what that means, sisters of the lineage.
1: 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The Wings sound logo is from Libana's album A Circle is Cast. I'm Frieda Worden. 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
3: Paul Crawford.
2: And you are listening to Local Matters at Peach City Radio at 92.9 FM, CFUZ, here in Penticton. That's Penticton, British Columbia, on the unceded ancestral territory of the Silk Okanagan peoples. And in this episode, we are very happy to be talking with Adam Iredale Gray. Hello, Adam.
4: Hello.
2: Adam is a versatile fiddler, guitarist, producer, and engineer with deep roots in traditional music and a commitment to innovation. In 2019, he was nominated for a Juno with his band, The Aerialists. Congratulations.
4: Thank you.
2: And has been playing the fiddle since the age of 14, started gigging at the age of 17. We've seen him in many different bands and incarnations, and
3: One thing I forgot to mention is his role as also a festival producer. So
2: that's right. Thank you for bringing that up, Paul. Yeah,
3: Campbell Bay Music Festival.
2: And how long has Campbell Bay been running for?
4: It's hard to remember sometimes, but I think our first year was 2009.
3: Fantastic. Yeah. So pretty much you've done almost every job you've had to take on at some point in the music industry. And I think you bring a really unique perspective of it. And just talking to you recently and talking to you over the years is just your perspective on things, but also your sort of, you have this incredible ability to also articulate all the challenges that are in the music industry that from the standpoint of a festival person, but from a musician. And I think a lot of people, they go to the event, they look around, and, you know, whether it's a live event, a gig at the Dream Cafe or somewhere else, or a festival, and in their mind, they're doing the math, thinking, I pay $200 for a ticket, or I pay $30 for a ticket, there's 200 people here, that's $6,000. Oh my God, they're killing it here tonight. And they don't realize how little of that actually gets into the pockets of the people that are providing the content for those events. And I thought that's what we could talk here today, is just to try to illuminate and shine a little bit of a light on to the challenges of being a musician today, or just anybody in the music industry. Because I think we have come to this culture that everything should be free. And I think art should be, I think people generally think art should be free. And so, you know, you've got you as a record producer, are recording albums that the individual will never, ever recoup the investment that they have going into it. And it kind of makes the idea of, what's the point of doing this, right? Or, you know, a band goes to play at a festival and the headliner gets paid $100,000 and the group with seven musicians gets paid $500. And you've tried to address some of those issues in your own festival. Put your money where your mouth is. And I thought it'd be really interesting to have a conversation to try to, just to address some of these issues and start a larger conversation, but use you as a springboard for that conversation that maybe we can continue on further today, but to give some background to some of those challenges that you as a person making a living in the music industry today are facing or have faced, and that contraction that you're seeing of your ability to make a living.
4: Mm-hmm. It's definitely been contracting, like the money in the industry is reducing, partly just the cost of everything goes up, you know, so much of the costs of, like, when you take your band on tour, so much of the money that you get, in fact, for most people, all or more than all of the money goes into the costs of actually just traveling and getting from place to place. And if you hire a band at all, those musicians sometimes get paid something, and it can, as a band leader, it can feel difficult when you're paying your band members and not seeing a lot of that yourself. But also those folks are hardly making a living too. So it's kind of every stage along, and you know, we're pushing to get paid more from the venues, but the venues are struggling to break even as well. So it's kind of every stage.
3: So like as a band, like if you're going on the road with a band, not only, you know, as a member of your band, I've got rent back home that I have to pay.
4: Yeah, exactly.
3: I'm on the road. I'm not paying $7 to $8 a week. So I'm needing to eat, sleep somewhere for those off nights. You as the band leader, I suppose, are guaranteeing those things to the people in the band. So what would be a day rate for a sideman to come on tour with you?
4: Well, it varies so much. Different bands and different folks I know paying different amounts or getting paid different amounts for different gigs. But like, you know, it's been so many different things right now. I mean, I feel bad if I'm paying band members less than $200 a day. And I must admit, sometimes I am. Often, I would say, I am paying less than $200 a day. And, you know, you can break that down whatever way. You can call it $150 a day with a $50 per diem or whatever. Different artists pay differently. Everybody really has a different deal. I don't think there's any hard and fast rule on it. A lot of the time, like I just did a tour where I got paid, I pushed to get paid $200 a day for the whole time I was out, every day that I was away from home, and was able to get that. But a lot of folks will offer some rate that sounds better than that, $250, $300 for show days, but they don't pay anything, or they pay a smaller amount on off days, and sometimes half of the days are off days, or it's travel days, you get this much, or whatever. It's always different. Basically, you know, if I'm a side person, I need to get paid every day I'm away from home because I'm not doing other work and I'm away from home. So it doesn't really matter to me.
3: But so if you're a band,
4: a show or not.
3: So basically, if you're a band of five people, it's basically cost you $1,000 a day to be on the road.
4: Yep. Yeah. For my band, Aerialists, I calculate that if we're not making about $2,000 a day right now, we're losing money. Wow. Every day. Every day. Wow. Not just on the days we have shows, every single day.
3: Yeah.
4: So like, if we have a travel day on each end, fly out to the tour, fly home to the tour, that's two travel days that I need to recoup somewhere else. And I mean, it depends on the length of the tour. The reason it goes up to 2,000 is, so there's six of us on tour, including our sound engineer. And so that's, you know, if I want to pay $200 a day, which really is the bare minimum to have somebody traveling for their work. Everybody I'm hiring basically has either, you know, almost everyone I work with has a bachelor's degree in music, at least some more. And then when you look at what it takes to get a bachelor's degree in music, it's more like a master's degree than anything else in terms of the amount of education when you calculate up all the education and time put into that. So basically everybody's got the equivalent of a master's degree, and most people are showing up at the gig with upwards of $10,000 worth of equipment. Every musician probably showing up with gear in the range of $10,000-$20,000 worth of gear. And then we're bringing a bunch of gear for the band as well, like sound equipment and stuff to run it. And so, you know, we're showing up with $60,000 to $80,000 worth of equipment plus a vehicle.
3: And your merch.
4: But in terms of, like, you know, comparing it to other trades, somebody who's got if you want six people with master's degrees to show up with $60,000-$80,000 worth of equipment in any other business, like, what does that cost to get that group to travel? Six people, master's degrees, and $80,000 worth of equipment traveling. I think you're paying $12,000-$15,000 a day for that in any other industry. And,
3: oh, it's so true. And I guess, you know, it's funny because the ticket price hasn't really gone up over the years. You know, like, it's hard to get $10 out of somebody. You know, $25, $30 is really squeezing it. But if you've got a 100-seat venue, it's cost you $2,000 a day.
4: Yeah.
3: You know, $30 ticket is just going to cover that plus the running of the venue, right?
4: Yeah.
3: And there's no other expenses to the venue on staffing or anything else, or the sound guy they may have, or lighting tech or anything else like that. So I think, you know, people need to realize that when they complain about the price of a ticket, right? And you go out and see that. I think it's one of those real sort of, how do we shift that dial, you know, to where people can.
2: And of course, for musicians these days, you know, at one time you could have sold your music, you know, you didn't rely solely on touring as a way to bring in revenue, but now pretty much, like, what would be the different revenue options? Like, you can't sell a CD anymore because...
4: Yeah.
2: I guess you can come up with, you know, imaginative merch items.
4: Totally. I mean, there's so many different layers of it all. I mean, realistically, people are not taking six people on the road. Like, yeah. I don't have other friends trying to do a six-piece touring crew much, except for at the very, very, very top levels. And even, and once you get down to the level that we're basically operating in, even a trio is hard for people. And it means that people are using tracks more. People are... you know, not having a band. Basically, people are playing solo a lot. People are playing duo, maybe a trio. Yeah, like I said, tracks is a thing. You know, there's reasons why that's happening, and bands are kind of ceasing to exist because it's impossible.
3: And how about just the music ecosystem? Like like it used to be, you start off at coffee shops and you'd move up to like something a little bit more, maybe a bar or something like that. And then you get to maybe the house concert and then a soft seat theater and move your way up. But there's also contracts where those artists are now moving back down because it's more lucrative to do house concerts than it is to do soft seat theaters and things like that.
4: I'd say the top level acts are moving down one or two venue levels. They're going from maybe they were up to playing in big, you know, 2,000, 3,000 seat theaters or sort of small, not exactly a stadium, but like concert venues of that size. Now they're moving down into the 1,000 and under 500 seat kind of places, and that's squeezing the bottom of the, or the middle, I guess, really. So, I mean, my experience is like the middle of the industry is being hollowed out because you have sort of top level people who are honestly also struggling. Like, I don't think that, you know, whatever, if you think of some Canadian artist near the, who you think of as near the top, like they're probably not, they're not making enough money to buy a house in Toronto or Vancouver.
3: No.
4: And,
3: well, it's funny. So we talked about Dan Mang, but another person that comes to mind is Matt Anderson. And, you know, it's amazing seeing like he would go and do like the 450, 750 venue and do one night there, but now he's doing, you know, four nights at the Dream Cafe because he doesn't have to travel. So you basically, so it's amazing to watch that also happen where you have these top, you know, higher tier artists that are doing smaller gigs over multiple nights for probably way more money overall, probably for them at the end of the day in some ways.
4: Hard to know. Yeah. It is hard to know.
3: But it also, it's again, squeezing that middle.
4: Squeezing the middle for sure. And so like, the bottom of the industry, I mean, when I started, I was, you know, I didn't need to make a lot of money. I lived with my parents. I was a teenager. And I can see that's not going to go away. There's still going to be young people who are excited, who are privileged enough, like myself, to not have to be forced to try and make a lot of money. Or you have some kind of job and you have enough time off that you can do some touring in the summer. Or like a lot of my friends are public school teachers because you get time off in the summer. So you can tour in the summer, be a public school teacher during the year. And, but so there's basically, it leads to the whole bottom, even the middle of the industry are basically semi-professional or like non full-time artists. And I don't have a problem with that, but it just like hollowing out the space for there to be anyone who's putting their entire life into doing music does take away from possible caliber because you can do more if you can put all your time into it than you can if you're trying to make a living doing something else or it's young people who are yet to get to the point where they need like still having family support. And I really do see that, you know, I was lucky to have good family support and had a place to live that for a long time that didn't cost me too much. And, that allowed me to keep not making any money for a long time. And I see that now it's like less privileged folks are just not able to get in at all.
3: Yeah.
4: There's no accessibility to the music industry for less privileged folks.
3: And I guess one could ones might say, hey, how about like going to these big trade fairs like Folk Music Ontario or Folk Alliance and things like that and putting all your eggs into that basket? What would you say about those types of events?
4: Well, the cool thing about being in Canada is that the government does actually fund some of what we do. And so, you know, since I figured it out, I mean, it's tough when you're younger, you don't know as much about these things. Like my projects when I was younger didn't get a lot of funding because I didn't know how to write a grant application or know that there were grants to apply to. Like that's something we learned later on. But like at this point, if I'm going to go to one of those conferences, we're going to apply for funding. And, you know, once you have a showcase at those things, they kind of have a deal. The Canada Council or your local arts council or whatever are pretty, they're pretty much going to fund you if you have a showcase.
3: But otherwise, it's pretty much a pay to play type
4: scenario. Otherwise, it's a pay to play. And I'm not too sure if anyone on the inside of those organizations is really doing the math on like how much good they're able to offer to, I think they're really well intentioned. I'm just not sure really if artists are getting what they're paying for. Mm-hmm. You know, some artists come out with something, some don't come out with anything. And, you know, we've been lucky recently mostly to get it all covered by the government. But I'm not even sure. It's hard to know if that's a good investment for the government. You know what I mean? Yeah. And whether what I would love to see is the government funding music scenes that already exist in places. Like the Dream Cafe should be getting money from the government to run so that they can have a guarantee for bands every night. And they're not trying to make their bottom line from ticket sales. Mm-hmm. Like if their operating costs were basically covered. And something I'd love to see some kind of like government funded guarantee for artists rather than us artists being so dependent on these big grant applications directly to the government to survive. Like we basically only can do this because of the arts councils and Canada Council and whatever. And the whole system of it makes it really like you have to plan so far out. It's really inaccessible to new people. And if you just had some kind of system where the government was funding, you know, something like the Dream Cafe in every mid-sized town, but funding them enough that they're kind of operating at some kind of baseline, but they're able to just guarantee bands enough money that it's reasonable, some kind of rate that is reasonable. And I had a gig booked at Dream for the fall, but or not even booked. I talked to Kevin and he can't offer enough money to get us here. Like by the time we've driven from Vancouver to Penticton, we've spent the entire guarantee.
3: Yeah.
4: You know?
3: And do you think, like, I remember back in the day in the '90s living in Victoria, there was this real scene. And it seems to me that idea of a scene in a community is a dying thing too. Like there doesn't seem to be.
4: Yeah.
3: A real vibrant scene in many communities in any of the arts, whether it's a visual arts or the musical arts. Like there are pockets, like the Maritimes. I think you could argue there's probably a scene out there, but
4: there are scenes. There are local scenes for sure in places. I would love to see those sort of existing structures. Probably, I think there's some value to be gained from the funding going to supporting existing things already. Actually, I'm wearing a T-shirt for place in Toronto called the Transac, which is one of the coolest places in this entire country. It's a nonprofit. They own a building. They have three music venues inside the place. There's, you know, big events happen in the big back room. And then there's two front rooms. One of them has at least two, if not three events every single day, sometimes more. And it's just like a thriving music place all the time. And they do get some funding, but they're always, always on the edge.
2: Well, and it's interesting. During COVID, the government actually did identify, well, they got a lot of information from the sector telling them that venues are one of the things falling through the cracks of the funding thing in general. So, you know, they actually, I think they funneled the money to Canadian Heritage, who then sent it to Factor because Factor had existing relationships with some of these organizations already, but anyway, they actually did provide funding to venues, but they've stopped that now. So it's interesting that they identified that that was a need, but now haven't kept up that support. And I'm seeing, yeah, lots of venues, like the Wise Hall right now is in huge crisis. That's a big venue in Vancouver that's been there for, I don't know, 40 years or more. And how do we protect these? Because you're right, that makes so much sense. Like, let's support the places that are already cultivating these scenes that are so essential to the support of the artists.
4: Well, and I think you end up with sort of less centralized gatekeeping too, because you have more venue people sort of allowing more people in instead of it being this sort of like big, harder gate to get through. It's sort of like everybody in the scene can kind of benefit a little bit and sort of support the whole music scene, the whole, you know, ecosystem of it. And yeah, I think, yeah, again, the Wise Hall. The other thing you see at these venues is the people trying to run them, they're burning out. They're burning out in huge numbers, just like festival directors, just like musicians. We're all burning out. Mm-hmm. So especially like people, mid-career, middle-aged folks who've been doing it for a long time, burned out. Everyone's burned out. It's too hard.
2: Yeah.
4: No one's making enough money. No one, you know, it's not going well enough for them to take any time off. It's everyone's getting burned out. Music festivals and music venue owners. And what ends up happening, I've seen it so much, is like music venue running people get really bitter and they become really difficult to work with because they're bitter and mad because the whole situation is so hard. And it happens. People get, so there's this sort of like stereotype of the bitter old venue runner. Like I've known so many of those folks. and I can just see what the dynamic is that leads to that. It's not like they all go in so well intentioned and wanting to create something beautiful, and that's they love the music. That's why they want to create a space for it. But everything about it is so hard that it's hard for them not to get burned out.
3: Mm-hmm. Back to that venue thing. It's interesting. The City of Victoria stepped up recently and bought the old Herman's Jazz Club, which was two venues, the downstairs and the upstairs, which was a remarkable thing to see a city actually identify and realize the value of that to their, you know, their cultural inventory and doing that. I wish they'd bought Harpo's back in the day, but that's,
4: Yeah, that's great though. That's like so awesome that the City of Victoria has done that. And I think the City of Victoria has made some really big moves in the last 5 years or so. Like they did a big survey that I took part in during the pandemic at some point about how to make Victoria a better city for music. And they clearly, somebody at the city took note and started trying to take action and listen to people. And I think it's great. And I was talking about this the other day, like Vancouver really struggles with venues. Like there's so many venues going that are gone or going out of business. And really the whole music scene there has just suffered so much from that. And I live in Toronto most of the time now, and I can really see that there is a person at the City of Toronto whose job it is to advocate for music, and that makes a really big difference, and that's why Toronto has a better scene than Vancouver. And well, I mean, there's lots of reasons. It's also just a bigger city, but you can see that difference in the venues, and I think Victoria making this move is going to make a big difference as well.
3: But it's funny, you know, I sit on all these cultural things here in Penticton and other things, and everybody always talks about, oh, I went to Austin, I went to here, I went to there, how amazing, how vibrant it is. I was in Edinburgh, the Fringe Festival. It's like, you can have all those things in your own community if you're willing to commit to it. It doesn't even need a lot of money, it just needs a commitment to make it work.
4: Oh, yeah, the numbers compared to other things that cities spend money on is just so ridiculously low. Ridiculously low. Look at policing budgets. I can compare them to music budgets for cities. Oh my God.
3: Or even city staffing, like their salaries. But you know, it's amazing the thing we put value in and the things that we take for granted and don't value. And everybody, always identifies, oh, we want that. You know, it's like, well, I want a vibrant downtown that's, crime free and all this. And I was down in somewhere else, and it was all these cafes. It's amazing. And you don't see all the street problems. And it's like, of course, you could do that. But you need to. Government needs to subsidize these things. It's a loss leader, but the benefit is massive. And to create a scene and an ecosystem is really something amazing.
2: I think that value piece is a huge part of the issue, because what I've seen working in the arts for the last over 20 years is there's just some weird psychological condition of people not valuing the arts in the same way they value other industries and things. And I think it's part of that obscure place that arts and culture finds itself in our sort of capitalistic system, that it's like, what is the value of it when everything is equated to just dollars and cents, you know? And you know, say the same thing, I guess, with the environment. It's easy to take for granted, oh, what is the value of having clean water and clean air and things like that? But it's...
3: But I think the arts also are... The powers that be realize how powerful the arts are. And I think they've been usurped to basically placate and dumb down a society rather than sort of challenge a society and create a vibrant, thriving thing, you know? And that's just my own thing. But I do think that music in the 60s, we realized how important it was to change an entire social structure. And if you look at every decade since, the stuff that's actually pushing the fringe of things is generally... pushed to the side, other than maybe hip hop, but there's a whole conspiracy theory about hip hop as well. But I do feel that the arts themselves, I don't think it's by mistake that they get less funding and get sort of marginalized and pushed to the side. And we as an industry have also done an amazing job of creating this idea of us and them, that you need this special kind of, it's so esoteric that you, if you don't understand it, then you don't, you can't get access to it. To at least in the visual arts, you know, I find that being something. It may be jazz, you know.
4: I don't know. Yeah, I mean, that definitely exists in music for sure. There's elitism and, yeah, I don't know exactly. Like, it is complicated because you want all the things to exist. You want a space for not everybody has space in their life for something that's going to really require them to think or engage with it deeply. A lot of people, you know, in terms of music, they just want something fun. They want to go out. They want to dance. They want to have something on in the background that's not going to like demand too much attention necessarily. And that's totally reasonable. Like that. Yeah.
3: And of all the art forms, I think music is the most enviable to me because, you know, seeing two people who don't speak the same language pick up an instrument and have a conversation is a mind-boggling thing for me. I don't understand. I look at a show and someone's like, oh, take a solo. I'm like, how the hell does he know when he comes back? You know? But there isn't a single human alive since we ever evolved into this state that does not have a musical soundtrack to their lives. You could be a monk on a mountain, you still are chanting your mantra every day. You know, music is that thing that is so essential to the human experience. Every one of us, from the moment we hear the first heartbeat is in the womb to the moment we die, you know, music defines everything in our lives. It is the bookmark to everything. Every wedding, every funeral, every special moment in your life is defined by some sort of musical piece. And I find it remarkable that we're so cavalier and just that we don't value it in the way that we should, considering how vital it is to our very human existence.
4: Well, and I would say that what I see at musical, like I spend a lot of time at events like festivals or camps or whatever, and or even just a concert, a house concert or whatever kind of concert. And I just see people having these experiences that are so moving to them and so important to them in their life. And a lot of the time they didn't even know that was going to happen. They didn't come there expecting to have a really meaningful, moving experience. And, you know, I don't think that I mean, I'm deep in this and that is what I expect. I cry when I hear music all the time. I expect it. But I think a lot of people don't really know that can be like such a moving, meaningful thing, especially when you don't have access to live music that often. And live music is such a special thing. So much of the live music that happens is not presented in the way that actually allows it to speak its full power. And like, you know, I think we have a huge problem with live sound in this country. It's terrible 90% of the time. And that's just not allowing people, the people there to try and experience it aren't actually getting the experience of what the musicians are. It's like there's this huge translation piece that's missing. Mm-hmm. And that's, again, valued, a problem of value and education and just culture around it. People don't realize that that's actually, you know, you want to translate something someone is doing with music to a large group of people. You need, it's not like a super easy thing to make it loud enough for a bunch of people. It's actually a complicated, difficult job to do that. And most of the people doing it didn't really get an opportunity to learn. And then but when you put all those things together and you have, you know, people who've dedicated their life to making good music, and you have somebody who knows what they're doing running the sound, and you have it in a nice space that is conducive to enjoying music, like either a nice room that's set up for music or a nice outdoor venue that is, you know, has a good feeling. It's not a parking lot. It's not a concrete box. You know, when you put all those things together, people have these incredibly moving experiences, and they don't even realize all of the pieces that went into making that experience. You actually need all of those things. You need, you know, you need there not to be a highway right there. You need there, you know, you, like I said, you're not in a concrete box or a parking lot. The sound needs to be good. The musicians need to be serious folks who, not serious, but you know, dedicated people who have spent a lot of time working on their craft. And they also need to be in a good headspace. It's hard to arrive if you're on tour. It's hard to arrive and like have everything. Like if you didn't get the food you needed, mm-hmm. that was healthy and good that day, and you know, whatever it was, there's so many things that make it harder to put on a good show. And when all of those things arrive, then the audience gets this incredibly moving, meaningful experience, and they don't realize that it's like part of their experience is because, you know, somebody made nice food for the artist, and somebody, you know, made sure the artist was welcomed when they got there, and there's a sound team that knows what they're doing, and the stage manager wasn't an asshole to the band, and all of the things right before you get on stage.
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3: Paul Crawford.
2: And we are lucky to be in the studio with Adam Iredale Gray, a musician who we've known for many years and who has been touring across the country and across the world for, 20 years, basically.
4: Yep.
2: Also runs the Campbell Bay Music Festival, has played here at the Dream Cafe, and many venues across the country.
3: It's been an important part of our lives. So before we get into the festival, because I think that's a whole other thing, like, I would love to think about, do you remember, like, what is, like, one of the most profound musical experiences you've had? Like, that either early on or recent, that's something that just totally, you know, was pivotal to where you are today.
4: I mean, there are so many things, like a lifetime of that. Yeah. You know, when you open yourself up to, when you put yourself deeply in music, you really get to have those experiences all the time, which is so special. But I would say a couple of things. One is at a very young age, I guess, considering what this is, like I was about 12, I'd started playing the fiddle. And I actually, my correction, I started playing the fiddle when I was 8.
2: Oh.
4: Not when I was 14. But so my parents were pretty clever, and they figured out that I liked Irish music. And I have no idea why. I think it might be because they listened to a Chieftains record when I was when I was born. They were listening to this Chieftains record, I think. That could be part of it. But my dad figured out that there was an Irish music session, which is like a jam session at this little pub called the Bent Mast, which was about just on the other side of the park from where we lived in Victoria. And they took me over there, and it was a jam session. So it was open, and I was welcomed in to join and play music by the group of people there when I was 12 years old. Wow. And sort of like that's where I really, I would say on some level, like learned to play music was at that